0: people were being killed, his heart never went out to those people. Or the people in Guatemala, again, whose governments we were supplying with arms, and it's a long list. It's a moral appeal based on people's forgetting of history and based on the ability of the mass media and the administration to obliterate history, certainly not to bring it up. Talk about the responsibility of the press. Does the press have no responsibility to teach any history to the people who read its newspaper columns? To remind people of what has happened 5 years ago, 10 years ago, 20 years ago, 40 years ago? Was the press also born yesterday and has forgotten everything that has happened before last week? The press complained about military censorship. But, of course, the big problem was not military censorship. The big problem was self-censorship. That was the big problem with the press. The big problem was, yeah. Of course, another element in this process of persuasion is to create a Manichaean situation, good versus evil, with, I've just talked about the good, us, right? But then you also have to present the other as total evil and as the only evil. Now, granted, Saddam Hussein is, I believe, an evil guy. I say that softly. But he is. I mean, no question about it. Most heads of government are, you see. But he is. But it's not necessary, if you want to bring a nation to war against an evil person, it's not enough to say this person is evil. You have to cordon him off from all the other tyrants of the world, all the other evil leaders of government, in order to establish that this is the one tyrant of the world whom we have to get. He is responsible for the trouble in the world, you see. And if we can only get him, and there's some vague notion, if we can only get him, we will solve our problem, just as, you know, a few years ago, if we could only get Noriega, we will solve the drug trade problem. Well, we got Noriega, and it's obvious we've solved the drug trade problem, you see. But it's the demonization is necessary, the creation of this one evil, shutting out everything, shutting out Syria, shutting out Turkey, shutting out Egypt, shutting out Saudi Arabia, not letting people aware of, and I didn't see the media pay any attention to this, to the latest reports of Amnesty International, which, and if you read the reports of the 1990 report of Amnesty International, and you read the, they have a few pages, you know, on each country, a lot of countries, they have a few pages on Iraq, on Iran, on Turkey, on Syria, on Saudi Arabia, on Kuwait, on Israel. You look through those pages, and all those countries that I have just named show, oh, with differences in degree and so on, but they all show the same pattern of treatment of people who are dissenters, dissidents, troublemakers in their own country. With Israel, of course, it's the Palestinians, although Israel has a more freer atmosphere in the non-occupied territories, but in the occupied territories, Israel behaves to the occupied territories the way Saudi Arabia behaves towards its own people, and the way Syria behaves towards its own people, the way Turkey behaves towards its own people. And that is, you see the same pattern in the Amnesty International reports, the same words appearing again and again. Imprisonment without trial, detention without communication with the outside world, torture, killing for all of these countries. But you have to, if you want to make war on one of them, you single one out, blot out the others, even use them as allies, and forget about their record, right? And then you go in. And you persuade people that, well, you know, we're against tyranny, aren't we? We're against brutality, aren't we? And this is the personification of it. This is the repository of all the evil there is in the world. Now, there were times, I'm sure, when people talked that way. Yes, why are we at war? We've got to get him. And that's what people kept. We've got to get Saddam Hussein. Ah, that's. What about the whole world? Saddam Hussein. Got to get him. You know. Ah. I would like to get him. I would like to get all of them. You see. But I'm not willing to kill 100,000 or 500,000 or a million people to get rid of them. I think we have to find ways to get rid of tyrants that don't involve mass slaughter. That's our problem. It was very easy to talk about the brutality because governments are brutal, and some governments are more brutal than others. Saddam Hussein is particularly brutal, and it's true. And so we talk, but Saddam Hussein uses chemical weapons and gas. That kept coming up. I remember hearing Congressman Stephen Solars, the great war hawk of this period, right? Saddam Hussein used gas. Saddam Hussein, right, used chemical warfare. True, ugly and brutal. What about us? You know, we used napalm in Vietnam. We used Agent Orange, which is chemical warfare. I don't know how you characterize napalm. But we use cluster bombs. We used this just recently in Iraq. Cluster bombs are not designed to knock down military hardware. Cluster bombs are anti-personnel weapons, you know, which shoot out these thousands of little pellets which embed themselves in people's body. When I was in North Vietnam during the Vietnam War, I saw the x-rays of kids lying in hospital beds with these showing the pellets in the various organs of their body, you see. That's what cluster bombs are. But gas? No. Chemical weapons? No. Napalm? Yes. Cluster bombs? Yes. White phosphorus? Yes. Agent Orange? Yes. You know. They're going to kill people by gas. We're going to kill people by blowing them up. You see. You can tell who is the, right, cruel wager of war and who is the gentlemanly wager of war. Well, you can persuade people of that if you simply don't mention things or don't remind. Now, once you remind people of these things, they remember. If you remind people about napalm, they remember. If you tell them, you know, the newspapers haven't told you about the cluster of bombs, they, oh, yes, that's true. People aren't beastly and vicious and accept, no, but when information is withheld from them and when they're bombarded, yes, the American population was bombarded in this war the way the Iraqi population was bombarded. You know, really, it was a war against us, a war of lies and disinformation and omission of history. That kind of war, overwhelming and devastating, waged here in the United States while that war was being waged over there. Another element in this process of persuasion is simply to take what seems like a just cause and then turn it into a just war. There's this interesting jump that takes place between just cause and just war. There's a cause may be just, yes, you know, it's wrong for Saddam Hussein to go into Kuwait. It's wrong for this to happen. It's wrong for that to happen. But the question is, does it then immediately follow that if the cause is just, if an injustice has been committed, that the proper response to that is war? It's that leap of logic that needs to be absolutely avoided. So North Korea invades South Korea in 1950. It's unjust. It's wrong. It's a just cause. What do? You go to war. You wage war for 3 years. You kill a million Koreans. And at the end of the 3 years, where are you? Where you were before. North Korea is still a dictatorship. South Korea is still a dictatorship. Only a million people are dead. And you can see this again and again, just, you know, jumping from a just cause to an overwhelming use of violence to presumably rectify this just cause, which it never does. I mean, what war does is start, even if it starts with an injustice, it multiplies the injustice. If it starts on the basis of violence, it multiplies the violence. It starts on the basis of defending yourself against brutality, and you end up becoming a brute. I mean, you see this in World War II, the best of wars, right? The war that gave war such a good name that they've used it as a metaphor ever since to justify every war that has taken place since World War II. All you have to do in order to justify war is to mention World War II, mention Churchill, mention Munich, use the word appeasement, right? And, oh, that's all you need is to take the glow of that good war, you see, and spread it over any ugly act that you are now committing in order to justify it. But, you know, World War II had a good cause, just cause against fascism. I volunteered, and I went into the Air Force, and I became a bombardier in the Air Force, and I dropped bombs on Germany, on France, on Czechoslovakia, on Hungary. And I thought it was a just cause. And so it seemed a just cause, therefore you drop bombs. Really. And it wasn't until after the war, really, that I thought about this and thought about and studied it and went back to visit a little town in France that I and a lot of the Air Force had bombed, had in fact dropped napalm on. The first use of napalm that I know of was this mission that we flew a few weeks before the end of World War II. We had no idea what it was. They said, oh, it's a new type of thing you're carrying in your bomb bay. We went over and just bombed the hell out of a few thousand German soldiers who were hanging around a town in France waiting for the war to end. They weren't doing anything. So we obliterated them and obliterated the French town near Bordeaux on the Atlantic coast of France. I thought about that. I thought about Dresden. And I thought about, you know, the deliberate bombing of civilian populations in Germany, the deliberate bombing of civilian populations in Tokyo. 80,000, 90,000, 100,000 people die in one night of bombing after our outrage. Our absolute outrage at the beginning of World War II when Hitler bombed Coventry and Rotterdam and 1,000 people were killed. How inhuman bombed civilian populations. By the end of World War II, we'd become brutalized. Hiroshima, Nagasaki, and even after Hiroshima and Nagasaki. I have a friend in Japan who was a teenager when the war ended in World War II. He lived in Osaka, and he remembers very distinctly that on August 14th, which was 5 days after the bomb dropped on Nagasaki, right? On Hiroshima, August 6th, on Nagasaki, August 9th, the Japanese agreed to surrender on August 15th, because after Nagasaki, it was very clear, it was just a matter of days, they were about to surrender. But on August 14th, 1,000 planes flew over Japan and dropped bombs on Japanese cities. And he remembers on August 14th, when everybody thought, the war is over, he remembers the bombers coming over his city of Osaka and dropping bombs. And he remembers going through the streets and through the corpses in the streets and finding leaflets also dropped along with the bombs saying, the war is over. Just causes can lead you to think then that everything you then do is just. I suppose I've come to the conclusion that war, by its nature being the indiscriminate and mass killing of large numbers of people, cannot be justified for any political cause, any ideological cause, any territorial boundary, any tyranny, any aggression. No, tyrannies, aggressions, all of these things, injustices, of course, they have to be dealt with. No, no appeasement. You know, they give us this multiple choice. Appeasement or war? You know, come on. You mean to say between appeasement and war there aren't 1,000 other possibilities? Is human ingenuity so defunct? You know, have we surrendered all? Is our intelligence so lacking that we cannot devise ways of dealing with tyranny and injustice without killing huge numbers of people? You know, it's like the police. The only way you can deal with a speeding motorist is to take him out of his car and beat the hell out of him and fracture his skull in 10 different places. You know, it's a sickness of our time. Somehow at the beginning of it, at the start of it, is some notion of justness and rightness. But that process has to be examined, has to be reconsidered. And I think if people do think about it and reconsider it, yes, they have second thoughts about it. Well, it's one of the elements of this process of persuasion is simply to play on people's need for community, people's need for national unity. Right? What better way to get national unity than around a war? See, it's much easier, it's simpler, it's quicker, right? And of course, it's better for the people who run the country to get national unity around the war than to get national unity around giving free medical care to everybody in the country. You see, that's, you know, it's... But surely... we could build national unity. We could create a sense of national purpose. We could have people hanging out yellow ribbons for the doing away with unemployment and homelessness. We could do what is done when any group of people decides and the word goes out and when the airwaves are used to unite people to help one another instead of to kill one another. It could be done, you see. People do want to be part of a larger community, and what the war makers do is to take advantage of that, yes, very moral and decent need for community and unity and being part of a whole, and to use it for the most terrible of purposes. But it can be used the other way, too. I'm suggesting, the reason I've gone into what I see as this process of persuasion and the elements of persuasion is because I think all of them are undoable. History can be learned. Facts can be brought into. People can be made to rethink. People can be reminded of things that they already know. People do have common sense. And when they are taken away briefly from this kind of hysteria which is created in a time of war. I can only describe what happened in these last few months as a kind of national hysteria which was created by the government and collaborated in by the media. But when that you have an opportunity to lift the veil of that hysteria and people take people away from under it and talk to people, then you see the possibilities. And when you appeal to people's sense of proportion, what is more important? What are the things we have to do? People know that there are things that have to be done to make life better. People know that our water and our air and everything, that the planet is in danger in some way. And that is far more serious than even getting Saddam Hussein out of Kuwait. You know? Far more serious. I think people also maybe are aware in some dim way. Every once in a while I think of it. I imagine other people must think of it too. But here it is, 1991. We're coming to the end of the century, right? We should be able, by the end of this century, to eliminate war as a way of solving international disputes. We should, by the end of the century, sort of have decided, people all over the world, that we're going to use our energy and our resources to create a new world order, but not his new world order, not the new world order of war, but a new world order in which people help one another, in which we divide the wealth of the world, this enormous wealth of the world, divided in humane and rational ways. It's possible to do that. So I'm just suggesting that we sort of think about that and feel that there's something that needs to be done, something that can be done, and that we can all participate in. Thank you.
1: That was Howard Zinn on Just and Unjust Wars. This classic from the AR Archives was recorded at the University of Wisconsin at Madison in 1991. Howard Zinn, legendary historian and advocate for nonviolence, died in 2010 at the age of 87. He was an integral part of alternative radio, and I was honored to be his friend. His words inspire many the world over. He said, "We don't have to wait for some grand utopian future. To live now as human beings should live, in defiance of all that is bad around us, is, in itself, a marvelous victory." 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Joe Ritchie is our general manager and editor. I'm David Barsamyan. 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

0: 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My name is Stephanie. I'm up here at the radio station with my husband and co-host Patrick. We will be bringing you bluegrass music, but right now we're going to go listen to some Climate Connections.
1: 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All this organic material helps create rich, loose soil, which benefits his farm in multiple ways. 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
2: 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My name is Stephanie. I'm up here at the radio station with my husband and co-host Patrick. 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Today's date is Tuesday, May 26, 2026. We are located at Fort Lewis College in Durango, Colorado. It is the summer season, so it's quiet up here on campus. And if you go to kdur.org, you can check out the set list, and you can also look at the new schedule for the summer session. If you have any requests, give us a call at 970-247-7262. And as always, I start the radio show with my native tune selection. And tonight, it's coming from Joe Tahani Jr. and the White Mountain Apache Crown Dancers. We're going to listen to a track called Dancing Under the Full Moon. This is an Apache sidestep blessing song. And we are going to have our second full moon of the month on Sunday. That would be May 31st. So we had two full moons in the month of May. And I guess they call the second full moon the blue moon. So we're going to listen to that song in honor of that. And then we will move into our bluegrass music. 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
1: 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Kicking off on Friday at Tico Time and running through the weekend, it's the Rise and Vibes Festival. Thievery Corporation, Collie Buds, The Hip Abduction, and so many more. 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The Bluegrass Train continues on Friday on the train. 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The Rise and Vibes Festival at Tico Time continues. Also on Saturday at noon at 11th Street Station, Ben Gibson. 5 p.m. at the Glacier Club on Saturday, Larry Carver and Jack Ellis. 5 p.m. at the Union Social House on Saturday, yes, no, maybe. 6 p.m. on Saturday, the Durango Bluegrass Train continues. The Fretliners, Alex Graff Duo featuring Eli Emmett, Lightweight Travelers, High Country Hustle, Humbletown Duo, and the Brothers Santos. 6 p.m. on Saturday, at the Weminuch Woodfire Grill at Vallecito, it's the Pete Giuliani Band. 7:01 p.m. on Saturday, it's the Durango Barbershoppers annual concert at the Durango High School Theater Auditorium. Sunday, May 31st, 11 a.m., it's Damn the Moon at Durango Coffee Company. Noon at 11th Street Station on Sunday, it's the Sunday Record Brunch Club. 6 p.m. on Sunday at the Diamond Bell Saloon, the Blue Moon Ramblers. 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
0: 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He's my husband and the co-host of this radio show.
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0: Scare the cats away with that banjo. No, just kidding. So you're tuned into the Res Billy Breakdown Bluegrass Show. And we started the first set with my native tune selection coming from Joe Tahani Jr. This is off a record called Apache Social Blessing and Crown Dance Songs. We listened to Dancing Under the Full Moon. It's a social dance song. And just wanted to play that because the second full moon of the month is coming, of the rare blue moon, on Sunday, May 31st. The first one was on May 1st. So the name of the song is Dancing Under the Full Moon. Then we have some new music from Lori Lewis and the Right Hands. They released an album called Oh California. We listened to the song, This Little Light of Mine.
2: That was a good one. I don't know any of these folks in this edition of the Right Hands. Maybe some of you do, but Brandon Goodman on fiddle and George Guthrie on banjo and some guitar. Hassi Siaccio? Sorry about that. Siaccio, I think. On the bass. But anyway, that's great stuff.
0: She's the really short bass player. She's come to the Meltdown. She's sort of like a fill-in bass player for, like, I always get the feeling she's the person to call if you need a bass player.
2: Did we see her in Pagosa with Molly Tuttle?
0: I think so. And I think she's also come to the Meltdown to fill in for bass. I don't know how to say her last name either. It's Chiaco or something like that, but she's short little bass player. That's how I remember
2: her. I know who you mean. Oh, that's cool.
0: So, yeah, so that's who that is. She's the only one that I recognized off of that album. But everybody else, I do not know. So anyway, then we went to the Cody Norris show. He brought us Mississippi Squirrel Revival off of his album, Highfalutin Hillbilly. And Danny Pays, what's that?
2: My kind of gospel.
0: chaos. Chaotic gospel. Danny Paisley has a new album called Bluegrass State of Mind, and that was actually the name of the song, too. So those three tracks are all new music from our playbox. Went to the record player to play an instrumental from Jerry Douglas, the Emphysema Two-Step, to celebrate his birthday on May 28th.
2: That also was written by and featured Russ Barenberg on guitar, but also of note, Buck White on piano, as well as Ricky Skaggs on fiddle.
0: Cool. Yeah, Jerry Douglas is on the second iteration of the Alison Krauss tour across America this year.
2: Yeah. So, but this here was from 1987.
0: So, yeah, it's kind of like when you look at the, what is it, how do they do it? Alison Krauss in Union Station with Jerry Douglas, just to make everybody know that I'm not with the band. I'm on my own.
2: But oh, he deserves it.
0: So I just think it's funny that he does that. So he's also the guy that came up with the Earls of Leicester.
2: Mm-hmm.
0: So, anywho, we followed up with Aoife O'Donovan. She released an album several years back called Bullfrog's Croon. It's an EP. We listened to Lakes of Pontchartrain, and that was featuring Jeremy Kittle on that. So,
2: have to remember to switch the turntable back to 33. It's a high-speed record.
0: And then we followed up with Chatham County Line bringing us Lonesome and Caroline. This is off an album that they released a few years back, actually a while back, called Speed of the Whippoorwill. And we wrapped that set up with Steep Canyon Rangers bringing us the song Long Summer. The banjo player Graham Sharp was singing lead on that song, and the name of that album is Radio. That record was released 11 years ago, so it's kind of wild. Alrighty, we're going to get back to the music. We'll be back at 7:30. Thank you for tuning in to the Resibility Breakdown Bluegrass Show. We're going to listen to some Dr. Banjo right now, none other than Pete Wernick. Thank you for tuning in.
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0: Thanks, Patrick. On Saturday, June 13th, beginning at noon, the Durango Public Library will host the Four Corners Poetry Festival. 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And if you do want to sign up for some of the workshops, you have to go to that link because there's a cap on it. So just an FYI. Oh, let's see. You are tuned into the Resibility Breakdown Bluegrass Show, and my name is Stephanie, and Patrick is on the other mic.
1: Hi, everybody. Hope you're enjoying this lovely evening.
0: And we're bringing you bluegrass music, new, old, and everything in between. Let's see. We started at the top of the set with Pete Wernick off of the album Dr. Banjo Steps Out, because that's his name, Dr. Banjo. he did Wichita Lineman, and that was Tim O'Brien singing lead on that song.
1: I think he's a doctor of philosophy or something like that. He does have a doctorate.
0: That's cool. He's a cool dude. A couple of weeks ago, he was on the Bluegrass radio show on KGNU in what is the name of that bluegrass show?
1: Old Grass, New Grass.
0: Like GNU. And anyway, he was on there doing an interview, and it was kind of cool because he's what, 81, I think is what he said, mm-hmm. and just talking about all his experiences in festival world and stories and what have you. And the one he was talking about was Jimmy Martin. Jimmy Martin punched a festival promoter and got kicked out of the festival. So it was just that kind of stuff. It was a very entertaining interview, but it was just him talking about just all his knowledge of what goes on in bluegrass world.
1: There's a Pete Wernick original on an album I'm looking at here by Del McCurry. The album is called High on a Mountain. It's an old Del McCurry record that we're going to play in a minute, but not that cut. But anyway, that's kind of Pete gets around, and he's done a lot more in bluegrass than I used to realize.
0: Yes, he has. So we listened to Wichita Lineman, and then we followed up with David Grisman. He released an album. It's his bluegrass album record, Home is Where the Heart Is, and we listened to Foggy Mountaintop, and that was featuring Doc Watson and Alan O'Brien. Followed up with Michael Cleveland, and Del McCurry was singing lead on the song Beauty of My Dreams. He wrote that tune. And so this is off of the record Tall Fiddler. Followed up with Irene Kelly. She's a prolific songwriter. She released an album a few years ago called Benny's TV Repair. We listened to her song Thunderbird. Followed up with Carl Story, celebrating his birthday on May 29th. We listened to the song Overlooked and Orchid. This is off of the record Songs from the Blue Ridge Mountains.
1: He is a long time bluegrass gospel singer and songwriter. But this one, he deviates from his gospel a little bit, and he goes into a little bit of a poor choice in the love department, I guess, and his regret about that. So I overlooked an orchid.
0: I guess all he saw was a tumbleweed. No. Followed up with Del McCurry and the Dixie Pals. This is Del's old band. And this was his brother, Jerry McCurry, celebrating his birthday.

0: Wee of Sorrow is a song off of the album High on a Mountain.
1: And if that sounded like Del McCurry, but not quite, that's because Jerry was singing lead.
0: And we wrapped up that set with Lynn Morris doing the song It Rains Everywhere I Go off of her album Mama's Hand. Okay, we have a long set coming up again. We'll be back at 8 o'clock p.m. If you have any requests, give us a call. Otherwise, we're going to get back to the music. Have some new music from Trey Hensley. He has an album called Can't Outrun the Blues. We're going to listen to a song called One White Line at a Time. And this is featuring Steve Warner. He is also the songwriter, along with Trey Hensley and Rob Ikes, on this tune. Thank you for tuning into the Res Billy Breakdown Bluegrass Show. I said Red Billy. No, Res Billy.

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0: 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You are tuned into the Res Billy Breakdown Bluegrass Show on KDUR. The time is now 8:02 p.m. And in that last set, we started with some new music from Trey Hensley. He did the song One White Line at a Time. This is off of his new album, Can't Outrun the Blues. Went to the record player to celebrate Hazel Dickens' birthday on June 1st. She released an album with Alice Gerard called Who's That Knockin'? And that was the name of the song that we listened to from those two women.
1: And did you mention her birthday? Yes. I'm sorry. I'm catching up. I'm trying to.
0: Then we followed up with Fenders and Youngberg celebrating Mike Fenders' birthday. He is half the group's songwriting. And actually, I should say he's pretty much the songwriter for Fenders and Youngberg, or FY5 as they go by now. So he wrote a song called Nebraska, and that was Aaron Youngberg, the bass player, singing lead on that song. Followed up with the Horsenecks. They did the instrumental Lily in the Garden. This is off of their record In the West. That's new music from those folks. Ashley Graham also has a new record out called I'll Just Drive, her song A Dozen Reasons. And then we went back to the record player to listen to the Lost and Found. They did their version of North to Alaska.
1: One of your dad's favorites, right?
0: Yep. And then Norman Blake did the instrumental Boston Boy and Last Night's Joy off of his record Lighthouse on the Shore. And we wrapped up that set with some music from Molly Tuttle, an album she released a while back. This was even before she had Golden Highway. And I kind of would think this is kind of when she was trying to figure out where she was trying to go with her music. Mm-hmm. And because this is like an acoustic album. And then right after that, she released kind of like more rock music and stuff.
1: When she did like She's a Rainbow.
0: And that was like, unfortunately, that was during COVID, so it didn't really get a whole lot of airplay. And then that's right before she formed Golden Highway. So anyway, the song we heard was Save This Heart, and this is off of her album Rise. Okay, folks, we have another long set coming up. Patrick will be back at 8:30. And if you have any requests, you can give us a call, 247-7262. You are listening to the Res Billy Breakdown Bluegrass Show on KDUR. We are going to wrap up the birthdays for this month, starting off with this next group, the Lonesome Standard Time, doing
1: Glenn Duncan's birthday.
0: What song are we doing?
1: Oh, we're going to do a John Prine song.
0: Okay.
1: Yeah, that they both, Glenn Duncan and Cordell, sing together.
0: Okay. All right. Thank you for tuning in, folks. We'll be back at 8:30.

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0: All right, we're going to do a little Acid Grass and then get out of here. This song was done back in the days of negative stage presence. That's back when, you know, if you lifted a foot, it was illegal. You know, everybody just caught it gathered around the microphone and nobody smiled.
1: And to be noble smile.
0: And everybody all dressed alike, you know, in their little uniforms. This is called On Your Hit Parade of Love.
2: Go! Do it!
1: Hell with this song. She's got a better proposition.
3: Let it hit the floor, I can get down there and kind of sop it up, you know?

0: good Lord, that could have been another 50-cent shot.
1: All right, Porky, do it again.
2: This is what you get for trying to play them fancy licks.
0: What is that?
3: Fell off your soaking thing.

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The Concert Hall presents a free performance by Sweet Lizzie Project in downtown Durango at Buckley Park on Thursday, June 25th at 5:30 p.m. More information can be found at DurangoConcerts.com or by calling 970-247-7657. And on Sunday, June 21st at 5:45 a.m., the Center of Southwest Studies at Fort Lewis College will host a sunrise viewing event for the summer solstice. The event will also feature a printmaking lesson. Admission is free, and all materials for the printmaking will be provided. This will take place outside of the Center of Southwest Studies. For more information, call 970-247-7333. All right. That last set of music, we started out with the Lonesome Standard Time and celebrating Glenn Duncan, the fiddler's birthday, and their version of John Prine's Grandpa Was a Carpenter. Seldom seen live at the cellar door, and we heard the hit parade of love, what they called acid grass. Mason Via and Oh Lordy Me. That song also included Ronnie Bowman and Junior Sisk. Oh, we lost Lonnie Bowman in a motorcycle accident not too many months ago. So sad. He was a great, great singer and a really cool person. So, Mason Vai is a really good young songwriter, guitar player, and singer. And his album is just self-titled, Mason Vai. Next up was Tyler Grant and Hippie Guitar. And that's from the CD Up the Neck. And we were celebrating the birthday of bass player Eric Tureen. And then Tom T. Hall gave us one more last chance. Seems like just last show we celebrated Tom's birthday. And today is Dixie Hall's birthday. So celebrating them again. Great songwriters, both Tom T. and Dixie Hall. And then Rob Ikes and Trey Hensley gave us 30 Days from World Full of Blues. Today is also Rob Ikes' birthday. That's one he wrote. And then we finished up with Dan Tominski and I Ain't Talking Back No More. I Ain't Taking You Back No More from his CD Wheels of about a decade ago. All right. After this show, immediately after, we have Sex in Your Ear with Aaron, followed by Music Speaks with TJ. So Sex in Your Ear is always interesting and provocative and fun and maybe just a little embarrassing, but it's okay. It's good for you. And on behalf of Stephanie and myself, Patrick, we want to thank you for tuning in to the Resbilly Breakdown Bluegrass Show, or just thank you for tuning in whenever you tune into KDUR. And so, like Stephanie always tells me, music is medicine. And we are going to hear some Becky Buller right now, and covering an old Newgrass Revival song. This is a fun one called Reach. And we've got about 25 more minutes of music, but we're saying our goodbyes right now. So catch you next week. Bye, everybody.

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I am your host, Erin Sheher, welcoming you to Sex in Your Ear. 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Tonight, I'm going to be answering listener questions. I start the show with a listener question, and then I play some music, and then I answer another listener question about halfway through, and then I close out with a set of music, and you all get to jam out until the next DJ comes on. If you have questions about sex or relationships or whatever's out in the world that you have questions about that are related, you can submit those questions to positivesexed.com/SIYE. And there's a little button on that website and you can click it. You can ask as many questions as you want on the form. There's no limit and it's all anonymous. So I just answer the questions. You get some information. That's great. That's what we're here for. If you are looking for resources, things we've talked about on the show, websites, books, etc., you can follow us on Blue Sky at Sex in Your Ear. And that's where we post all those resources and references that we make in the show. Also, I'm going to keep sharing this. So quick reminder, Sex in Your Ear is searching for the next student co-host to join in the fall of 2026. If you are an undergrad at Fort Lewis College and interested in talking about positive sex ed on air, email me at sexinyourear@gmail.com. Again, that's sexinyourear@gmail.com. And first-year students are welcome to apply. Students who just want to volunteer, it's not tied to a class, that's also welcome. But if you're a student in maybe the sociology department or psychology department or public health and you're looking for an internship, this could be that space. We've done it before and it worked really well. So reach out. Again, you can email me at sexinyourear@gmail.com. And as always, before the show gets started, I like to do a land acknowledgement. We acknowledge the land that Fort Lewis College is situated upon is the ancestral land and territory of the Nuchu people who were forcibly removed by the United States government. We also acknowledge that this land is connected to the communal and ceremonial spaces of the Jicarilla Abache, Pueblos of New Mexico, Hopi Sinom, and Diné nations. It is important to acknowledge this setting because the narratives of this land, of the lands in this region, have long been told from dominant perspectives, without full recognition of the original land stewards who continue to inhabit and connect with this land. Thank you for listening. Let's go ahead and dive into our first question for tonight. Right off the bat, what are the best ways for your partner to help you orgasm? And then in parentheses, as a vulva owner. So this person is identifying with a very specific set of bodily parts, and we're going to focus our answer on that. Although you'll find, but for a little bit, this will apply to anybody. My answer is always right at the very top is communication. If you can't speak to a partner or if you don't even know yourself about what feels good or what your desires are or what works for your body, it's going to be really hard for them to like discover that for you. So communication quickly followed by masturbation is the second point. So recognizing what works for your body comes from experience, right? And we get that through things like masturbation. And so understanding and knowing what feels good on your body
And I'm talking about things like how much pressure to apply. How fast do you go? There might be times where you're going really fast and then you slow down, right? Or that you're slow to start and then it gets faster and faster, right? The pressure might change from really hard to really soft, really light, or vice versa, or some mix of all of that. You won't know what that combination is unless you touch yourself. So masturbation is really key here. And then you take what you know from masturbation and you share it with words when you're talking to other people about it. So the folks that you're sharing bodies with, right, you have to be able to communicate and say, I need you to put pressure here with your fingers. Do this. If you're using your tongue, I need you to do this. Obviously, not all of us are pretzels, so we may not know the difference between tongue and fingers, right? If we use a toy, we may not actually understand fully, like, oh, it's actually this combination, which maybe a hand or a finger can't actually emulate because a lot of the toys have these crazy vibration sequences that we maybe can't necessarily copy. Doesn't mean you can't use a toy when you're with someone else, sharing bodies with somebody, with other people. By all means, incorporate toys. If that's what gets you off, yay, use it. I think there's some stigma still. I mean, there's lots of stigma, right? Who am I kidding? But I think there's stigma wrapped up in using toys with partners. And I think that's unfortunate. And really breaking through and being like, hey, this toy works really well when I use it on myself. Let's try to incorporate it. Because there are all these other things that happen in enjoyment of sharing bodies with other people before we get to the orgasm. And I've talked about it on the show before, like, orgasm's great. Yeah, it'd be nice if everybody orgasmed. It'd be great if that was occurred all the time. But for some folks, it's there's a lot in the way of that. And I can't do that justice here in the few minutes that I have dedicated to answer this question. It's more like an hour-long show. So paying attention to those pieces of like what works and what doesn't, and then saying it out loud. Hey, this works really well. This feels really good. We should try this. So masturbation and communication right off the top, paying attention to erogenous zones. So there's a lot of fixation on genitals, right? This as a vulva owner is in the question. And so folks think orgasm, we have to be touching the genitals. We have to be doing something to the genitals in some capacity. And yes, that's a highly erogenous zone, has a lot of nerve endings, makes a lot of sense. We're going to spend some time there. However, there are other parts of the body that can be part of the foreplay, the buildup, the arousal cycle. Nipples are a really good one. Behind the ear for some people, or the neck is a really hot spot. Other people like the behind the knee or the inner elbow. So we're looking at some spots that are maybe more sensitive. And anything we do that's different than like day-to-day touch, right? Different in how we, it might be a softer touch or maybe a firmer touch, are all ways that we can kind of light up the body, especially if we're talking about it. Like, do you like it when I touch you here? Can I touch you harder? Can I lick this spot? Right? Giving that little bit of foreplay into it and using our communication as well as consent can up that sensation and layer in a feeling of, ooh, this is sexy. You are licking the inner part of my elbow, right? Like the bend of my elbow. Wouldn't have thought that would have been hot, but there we go, right? We've combined something together and made it hot. For some people, nipples are like prime and they can actually orgasm from stimulation of the nipples alone, which, you know, if you're one of those people, congratulations. So then we get down to the genitals, right? We've got the head of the clitoris and the G-spot, which is internal. And I've spent a lot of time talking about that on previous episodes, previous shows, which you can find. So I encourage you to go back and look at that, because really the key here is communication and masturbation. All right, I'm going to switch gears and drop us into our first set of new music. It's all actually from the new music list, which is great. First up is Finn O'Sullivan. So this is a promising singer-songwriter from Denver. And we're going to hear Power and Beauty on their album, The Tape. And I find her voice to be really like clear and clean.
I'm going to follow that up with the Seven Deadly Gins with Stormy Night in Denver. And they're a bit grittier, have that kind of seasoned flavor. We're going to then pivot into this really clear and like haunting version of The House of the Rising Sun by Blind Lemon Pledge. And then to close out the set, I'm going to complete the pivot a full 180 degrees with Shy's second album, The Doves Came Home, playing Are You Coming Home? All right, here's Finn Sullivan.

You are listening to Sex in Your Ear. The time is just shy of 9:30 p.m., and I am back to answer another question. I am talking about explicit sexual activity, so please be warned. Before I answer the question, I misspoke. The second song in that set was by the band Reckless and Blue on their album, Seven Deadly Gins. So it was my fault. Apologies. Sometimes I can't always tell, which is terrible. You think I'd be able to tell, but I don't know until I'm putting it in the software and pushing all the go buttons and all that jazz. So, anyway, moving on. Our second listener question this evening starts with, never had a one night stand, but I'm curious if it's an empowering or embarrassing moment from your guys' experiences. Which I probably won't be answering that particular part of it, but the second half is, I have only been with my ex and I am going through a dry spell. Should I try a one night stand? Gosh, when I was thinking about answering this question and how I wanted to approach it, I think really spending some time understanding what your values are. So this is some of the stuff that I think when we don't talk about sex in an open and clear,

that. Maybe there was someone in your family growing up that people were always, oh, they can't settle down. You know, they're just good for a one night stand. Like, those are negative comments, right? That's kind of putting the concept of one night stands down, but also putting the person, the individual down. Like, there's something wrong with them, quote unquote wrong with them. So maybe that's something you heard growing up. Maybe it's something you've been around. Maybe it's how family or friends talk about it. And so in the back of your head, when you think about participating in it, you're like, oh, but it's a bad thing. Because why? Like, it isn't a bad thing. Sex itself isn't a bad thing. And yet we have tons of shame and guilt and embarrassment wrapped up in that. And so when we take it out of the larger concepts and kind of boil it down and say, well, but how do I feel about it? When I think about this, what are my values around it? Do I have very specific values about relationships and that sex has to occur within a relationship? Maybe even just, what are your values in general related to sex and sex with others and masturbation? Like, answering those questions for yourself. I know there are folks listening to the show tonight who probably have heard me say masturbation more than once and are cringing. They're like, man, I wish you'd stop talking about that. Or like, oh, I love the show and I love the questions, but man, every time she talks about communication, it just grates on my nerves. Whatever it is that maybe is the ping for you, probably, hopefully not communication. But understanding where that's coming from. Because oftentimes it's not ours, right? The individuals. It's something we've been taught, whether that comes from a family setting or a school setting or a religious setting or some sort of other collective setting that's told us how to feel. And I'm questioning that, well, who's telling you to feel that way, right? Instead of just having that like ick in the back of your head. It's like, talk about it, say it out loud. I was raised in a super religious environment, and that religious environment makes me think that sex only occurs between a man and a woman in a married setting, right? If that's it, say it out loud and say, I don't believe that, or I don't follow that, or I struggle with that. Because when we start to unearth some of the why behind nervousness or fear or shame or the embarrassment, then we're starting to dig into like, oh, okay, if I can unearth some of this, put some light on it, then it makes more sense. And then I can move forward. And this is stuff that doesn't happen. People don't sit and have these conversations, which is why I have a job, essentially, why I can talk about this stuff all the time and really dig into it with people. And so you're getting a little bit of that glimpse of like what it looks like to be in a session with me is, let's dig not into the sex, because that's a symptom, right? Let's dig into the stuff that's in the way of the sex. Because one night stands are just a like cultural concept of, you know, of having sex with someone. It's not a bad thing, right? There's no judgment attached to it. However, there's judgment attached to it. It's just having sex with someone else and you're choosing to do it one time. There's nothing right, wrong, or bad or in between about that, unless, of course, you have values about when and with whom you can have sex. And so that's about uncovering some of that. So I wanted to spend some time noodling or talking about that piece of it, right? And the larger messaging that we can receive from different groups within our lives that tell us certain things are terrible or bad, or that person's bad or wrong. We have all sorts of labels for that stuff. And if we can take a pause and say, why am I worried about being embarrassed? Like, who's going to be embarrassed? You? Are you going to be embarrassed if you participate in a one-night stand? Or are you thinking that other people might be embarrassed? Right? I think another piece, and it connects back to our first question, is that if folks have only engaged in sexual behaviors in maybe more long-term relationships or kind of committed spaces, there's this kind of unspoken dance that we get into with a partner that knows our body, and we stop talking about what we like and about what we desire and about what we want because we figured it out. And so we just kind of know, quote unquote, know what the other person wants. This also
causes relationships to

struggle with sexual relationship, with their sexual connection, because it starts to feel stagnant. And we, you know, then we hear all these things about, oh, how to spice things up in the bedroom. It's the monotony. What it actually is the lack of communication. And so we stop talking about the things that we like. We know what's going to get us off, and then we just kind of stick in that same pattern over and over again. And eventually that's not going to get us where we want to go, or we start to feel like, oh, something must be missing. It's the communication that's saying it out loud. And so the same thing can happen when we're transitioning out of a relationship and we're thinking, oh, I'd like to have sex with somebody, but I don't know how to do this without being in relationship with someone. And so that switch over to like a one night stand feels daunting, because you have to talk to that person and you have to talk to them about a whole bunch of stuff, not just the like the things you want and desire. You have to have the conversation of, when was the last time you got tested? What type of a protection are we using, if there's any potential for STI transmission, or if there's potential pregnancy could happen? We want to talk about how we're going to protect each other, everyone involved, right? From that stuff. You have to have those conversations. You have to have the conversation, your place, my place, where are we going, what works. Also, do you have roommates? Do you live with someone? Like, how are we navigating that? And if you've been drinking at all, like, that's going to shift and change things a little bit. So I feel like just paying attention there and recognizing that a lot of this is going to be communication in a different way with someone new and someone you may not be seeing again. And so you may feel like, oh, I don't have to tell them everything. You're going to have to tell them some stuff. But then circling back, I also want you to be communicating with yourself, like having those thoughtful, insightful moments of reflection about like, what is my hang up here? If there is one, what are my fears? What am I worried about? Is it really embarrassment? You know, I think sex in general is empowering. And unfortunately, I think a lot of folks don't find it that way because it's layered under other stuff. That's a very simplified statement, but it is layered under stuff. All right. I think I'm maybe a little bit done rambling on the answer to that question. It's a bigger one. Like, I went a little philosophical on purpose, and as I should. So I'm going to dive us into our last set. And to close out the show, I just kind of picked a wider collection of music that I think weaves together. I'm curious if you all think that. We're going to start off with the Georgia Sea Island Singers from their Friends of Old Time Music concert with Don't Ever Leave Me, sung by Mabel Hillary. And then I'm going to follow that with Lenny Rayen's first full-length album, Entertain the Space. We'll hear Blue Pill from that album. And then following up, we're going to do It's Mighty Hard by Katie Webster. I like dipping back into some older blues, kind of soul, what's the word? I'm like a little bit of gospel in there. I love the piano on that one. And then we're going to close out the show with some more, with another album from the new music list by the band Future Islands. And we're going to hear The Fountain. I want to thank you all for listening to Sex in Your Ear. If you want your questions answered live on the show, please submit them to positivesexed.com/SIYE. 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Thanks for coming.

0: there with you.
1: Well, I lay, darling, I darling.
0: She pretended I was there.
1: I just wanted to go on my mind.
0: You just was hard sleeping, cause I was there beside you. And then you know that I have always, always wanted to be in your eyes.

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The time is now 10 o'clock. 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

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The time is now 11 o'clock. And that artist was Mariba. Song is called My One. And before that, we had Ljubljana with Bien Ami. And my favorite music artist who actually performed here in Durango in 2024 was Bongaziwe Mabandla with Isi Pelo. KDUR is supported by the Community Concert Hall at Fort Lewis College. 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

Vienna, Mansum Bureau Mapa, Tepe Puba Mepe Zomaso, Kapura Mansumbu, Kapura Mansa, Tanking Kamishi, and they whooped a name by my yak.

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That last song was Babekazi by Phila Lozi from KZN in South Africa. And then we also had the song Ancestors by Lubiana. And then Emoto by Imlindo the Vocalist. And then we also had Umlilo by Bongaziwe Mabandla. 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

Thank you so much for tuning in to KDUR Durango. This is the Wednesday Morning Shakedown. Starting things off with just a Billy Strings studio record, nothing live. Meet me at the creek live, not live, from the Turmoil and Tinfoil record. Sitting in this very chair probably 8 or 9 years ago when the old music director CB gave me a call and said, "Hey, there's this new record in the bin. It's called Billy Strings. I think you'd like it." And little did he know, it changed my whole life. So that's Bill, just to start off our Wednesday morning. Peak Food and Beverage, owners of Steamworks Brewing Company, proudly support KDUR. 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I'm just going to keep on keeping on here with the shakedown. If you want to give me a holler, feel free to do so, 970-247-7262, and we will have Mountain Grass Unit coming right back here on KDUR.

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0: Thank you.
1: Whereas a poor gal, she does it just like Adam,
0: except only better dressed, thanks to tie-dye Paul.
1: Play that one again. 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
1: Yonder Mountain String Band finishing us off there with a little My Gal off the Mountain Tracks Volume 1. Handful of Grass Bands, Mountain Grass Unit, with a little track off the Running From Trouble EP. It's called Hey Mama. And East Nash Grass doing a little song we love, How Could I Love Her So Much? It's off their Last Chance to Win record. And on Thursday, May 28th, at 6 p.m., Maria's Bookshop will host a talk with Dr. Wendy Johnson, author of Kinship Medicine, Cultivating Interdependence to Heal the Earth and Ourselves. 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And it is currently 46 degrees here in Durango. We're sitting just a degree above our low for the day. We got partly cloudy skies headed our way in a high of 67. The sunshine will return along with some slightly higher temperatures for the next couple of days. Highs in the low to mid 70s. Lows in the upper 40s. Sunshine Thursday through Monday. And it looks like maybe we'll have some chance of rain late next week. Just going to keep on keeping on here with the shakedown. If you want to give me a holler, feel free to do so. 970-247-7262. And we will allow Tedeschi Trucks Band to bring us on in with this beautiful rendition of Midnight in Harlem. Right here on KDUR.

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Again, thank you so much for tuning in to KDUR Durango. This is the Wednesday Morning Shakedown. My name's Critter. Finish things off there with a little bit of Rodriguez. We're just going to keep on keeping on. If you want to give me a holler, feel free to do so. 970-247-7262. And thank you so much for tuning in to KDUR.

Thank you so much for tuning in to KDUR Durango. The time right now is 7 o'clock, and you are listening to the Wednesday Morning Shakedown. Dave Matthews and Tim Reynolds finishing us off there. Little solo Tim. It's live from Luther College. We also had a fun cover of a little Star Wars tune. It was Takanaka. Little Brazilian Star Wars samba. And Al Cooper, Michael Bloomfield, and Stephen Stills in there as well. On a little instrumental tune called Really. Counterspin is a weekly program from Fairness and Accuracy in Reporting, the independent media watchdog group. 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We're just going to keep on keeping on. I'm getting excited. We got the inaugural Durango Bluegrass train chugging through town Thursday and Friday. Some Fort Lewis alums. Old Pat Sheehan. We were orientation leaders together. Whipping together a couple local musicians and just bringing the music to the tracks. So we're going to play a couple train songs in their honor. If you want to give me a holler, feel free to do so. 970-247-7262. And thank you so much for tuning in to KDUR.

Programming on KDUR is made possible by the Durango Telegraph, Durango's independent weekly newspaper that is available everywhere in, around, and outside of town. The Durango Telegraph has provided a mix of news, entertainment, opinion, and advice with coverage of local events and happenings in a weekly package for over 20 years. More information can be found by calling the Telegraph offices at 970-259-0133. The Durango Telegraph. Think outside the box. Green Sky Bluegrass finished us off there with their Train Junkie live from Nashville back in 2018. As we celebrate the inaugural Durango Bluegrass Train, we're just going to keep singing train songs. So we'll have Doc Merle Watson bringing us back on in with their song, The Train That Carried My Girl From Town. And if you want to give me a holler, if you got a train song that speaks to your soul, give me a holler. 970-247-7262 right here on KDUR.

0: I'm Dr. Anthony Lizerwitz, and this is Climate Connections. On extremely hot and humid summer days, babies and toddlers can be especially vulnerable to heat stress and dehydration. Their small, developing bodies heat up faster than adults and may struggle to stay cool. And they're also unable to speak up when they're feeling hot. So Harleen Marwa, a pediatrician at Mass General Brigham, suggests keeping a close eye on babies when it's hot.
1: Is the baby more fussy today? Are they not calming in the ways they normally do? Are they feeling clammy? Are they releasing a lot of sweat? Are they physically feeling warm despite removing layers and trying to move them into a different environment? Have their feeding patterns changed? All of those can be signs that a baby is getting tired and their body is really struggling to keep up with the temperature.
0: Parents and other caretakers should also make sure infants and toddlers stay hydrated and rest in cool, well-ventilated areas. And Marwa says never hesitate to call a doctor with any questions or concerns.
1: It can be really challenging and difficult to understand when something is an emergency. And so if you ever have a question about your baby, please do contact your pediatric health center.
0: Climate Connections is produced by the Yale Center for Environmental Communication. To learn more about climate change, visit climateconnections.org.
2: Thank you so much for tuning in to KDUR Durango. It's 51 degrees here in Durango. We're looking at sunny skies today. Even the highs have popped up since I last read, a high of 71. That sunshine will continue through the weekend until some partly cloudy skies pop up on Monday. But highs in the low to mid-70s. Highs in the low to mid-70s. Lows in the mid to upper 40s. So we got a beautiful weekend in store for us. We're just going to keep on keeping on here on the Shakedown to my good fella out in South Carolina. Couldn't find the exact train song we were looking for, but that Dan Hicks, Deeper in the Well, brought me back to where I needed to be, so thank you so much for that. We're going to pop in and out, weaving through some train tracks for the remainder of the show. So stick around. Feel free to give me a holler, 970-247-7262, and thank you so much for tuning in to KDUR.

Pickles Pekarski. Over here in the

You're listening to KDUR Durango, and this is the Astro of the Day report with Jamie, Rhiannon, and Rye from Three of Cups Astrology. This is Rhiannon with your report for Wednesday, May 27th, 2026. Today invites a sense of movement in the emotional landscape. We start with a supportive trine between the Moon in Libra and Mercury in Gemini, bringing ease to communication. It's a good time to talk things through, connect, and find words for what you're feeling in a way that feels balanced and clear. At the same time, there's a bit of tension underneath. The Moon also forms a square to Jupiter in Cancer, which can bring up sensitivity around emotional needs, especially in relationships. You might notice a pull between keeping things harmonious and honoring what you're actually feeling. As the day unfolds, that awareness deepens. The Moon moves into Scorpio, shifting the tone from light and social into something more internal and intense. Emotions may feel stronger, and there can be a desire to go deeper into conversations, into connection, or into your own inner world. Today we shift from connection into reflection. Stay honest with yourself and let that guide how you show up with others. This has been your daily report with Three of Cups Astrology. Tune back in tomorrow for more on what magic the stars are getting up to.

0: Coming up, Ozzy Osbourne's widow Sharon tells the BBC she hopes the Ozzy AI avatar will receive its debut in Birmingham in the English Midlands, where the singer was born and where he gave his final performance just 3 weeks before he died.
1: You can go and talk to Ozzy and ask him anything you want and he'll talk back to you. You can have your photo taken with Ozzy. You can ask him anything you want and he will talk to you.
0: That's coming up in a few minutes' time. First, our headlines this hour. The head of the World Health Organization has warned of a catastrophic collision of war and disease in the DRC, with the Ebola outbreak spreading faster than current efforts to scale up the response. And Spanish police have raided the headquarters of the governing Socialist Party in a probe into possible illegal financing. We'll have that story also coming up here on NewsHour. I'm Sean Lay, and this is NewsHour, coming live from the BBC studios in London.
2: The moon has become a vast, complex space station. Suddenly, frightened, blasted out of Earth orbit, destined to journey forever, deeper and deeper into the unknown, where human extinction on Moonbase Alpha may be seconds away.
0: The moon base has been a favoured science fiction trope for decades past, as in that example from the mid-1970s ITC Entertainment series Space 1999. Less than a decade from now, though, it could be a reality. NASA, the American Space Agency, says the operation will be divided into three phases. The first will involve robot construction missions to the moon, with a base in place and occupied by 2032. Well, Kate Arkless-Gray is a journalist specialising in space, and she's been telling me how commercial and political pressures are shaping the project.
3: NASA as an agency has really embraced the commercial sector, and we saw this originally with sending cargo to the International Space Station. So SpaceX was the first one to deliver cargo to the International Space Station and then humans as well. And they've sort of taken that further with their commercial lunar payload services program. So that's seen some of the commercial companies sending uncrewed rovers to the lunar surface, and they'll be continuing that through the Moonbase program. In terms of the politics of it, there is a bit of a new space race, I would say, between the US and China. And the administrator, Jared Isaacman, is very certain that they want to get there first. And now, I think they've got their work cut out, because the way China has been doing things, they have their five-year plan, and they have just been ticking off the different objectives in each five-year plan. And they're doing some pretty interesting stuff. They're the only country that has managed to land something on the far side of the moon. And then they went back again and brought samples back from the far side of the moon. So they're aiming to put humans on the moon by 2030. And that's part of the International Lunar Research Station. So they've got Russia on board as a partner to that. So they're also looking to put a moon base, and again, at the South Pole.
0: And why the South Pole?
3: So the South Pole's a really interesting place because it's got these craters that are permanently in shadow. So there are areas that probably haven't seen the sun in like 2 billion years. And it's pretty cold there. And that's where they're hoping that they would find water ice. And if you can get water ice, you can extract water for drinking, oxygen for breathing, and then you could use the hydrogen and oxygen as rocket fuel if you wanted to then go further into the solar system and not have to carry all of that fuel with you, because it's very expensive to launch things into space.
0: In the past, we've had international cooperation. For example, the space station is an international body in which astronauts from all countries go and spend time on board and conduct experiments. There is a moon treaty which supposedly governs activities on the moon. Is there any way that this could all come into conflict?
3: Yes. Well, when we were looking at the way those partnerships would work, Jared Isaacman, the NASA administrator, yesterday said it would not be like the International Space Station, where you had the two major partners in Russia and the US, and then other international partners sort of joining on. They are talking individually to different countries and seeing what they can offer towards a moon base. So there's a bit of a shift there. In terms of who owns the moon and what you're able to do on the moon, it's a bit of an interesting issue, and I think it's going to become more and more important to try and solve that over the next few years. The Outer Space Treaty was written back in 1967, so that was before any country had landed humans on the moon, and the Soviet Union and the US both signed that because they were worried that the other country might get there first, plant a flag on it, and claim it as their territory, and they didn't want that. And it says that no one can own parts of the moon.
0: Right.
3: But the issue is it's quite broad and it doesn't really tell you what you can and can't do. So the moon treaty that you mentioned, it actually hasn't been signed by most of the major space players. So it's seen as a bit of a failed treaty, which is a shame really, because it does actually bring into light some more of the detail on what you can and can't do there.
0: I suppose one other question that people might want asked is, will we be able to see anything from the Earth? Is it envisaged to be such a large construction, perhaps so lit up, that it becomes something that we are aware of down on the Earth?
3: I think it would have to be pretty large for us to be able to see it from down here, especially as when we see the moon, it's reflecting a lot of light from the sun.
0: Yeah, I think people might be quite relieved if they can't see it from this far away.
3: Well, you should hear about some companies' plans to put advertising into space.
0: Oh, right.
3: That's a little scary.
0: That's a subject for another time. Sarah Arklas-Gray there, space journalist. 10 months after the death of the British rock star Ozzy Osbourne, and perhaps appropriately for the image of his band Black Sabbath, he's being brought back to life. His family have announced an avatar, which won't only perform songs as the ABBA Voyager avatars do, but will also interact with fans. Well, let's speak now to Dan Hudson, a Birmingham-based music journalist, Black Sabbath superfan, and the founder of the Aussie Airport campaign to rename the city's airport in Osborne's honour. Dan, thanks so much for talking to us on NewsHour. What do you make of this plan?
4: I think it's interesting. I mean, heavy metal fans are some of the most unforgiving and kind of brutal fans there are. So I think if this doesn't end up sort of going to plan, then, you know, it's quite a high risk move.
0: Better not be naff.
4: Right, exactly. But I mean, I would never bet against Sharon Osbourne or the Osbourne family. And I think, you know, if she's behind it and she's really pushing it, Jack's really behind it as well. I just think it will be a success.
0: Do you think Birmingham as a city makes enough of its metal heritage?
4: Absolutely not. I mean, if you compare it to other international cities around the world, for example, like Nashville or Memphis, when you go to Nashville, you know you're in the home of country music. When you're in Memphis, you know you're in the home of blues. Here in Birmingham, there's barely anything to suggest that this is the birthplace of a global genre. And I should suspect many people listening around the world right now probably aren't even aware of that. Mm. And that's highly embarrassing. It's a global embarrassment. We're a global embarrassment that we don't do anything really to protect our cultural assets and to shout about all the things that we've done in a way that almost every other city around the world seems to do.
0: Yeah, I mean, a lot of people know about the Mersey Beat and the association with the Beatles of the city of Liverpool. As you say, perhaps less know about Birmingham, even in this country, and its importance to metal music. It was sort of demonstrated by that concert that Ozzy Osbourne himself gave his final performance in last July. I wonder, though, also about this kind of human aspect of it. Is there something just a little bit creepy about these ideas of avatars you can interact with?
4: I mean, potentially, but if you look at the success of the ABBA thing, I mean, people sort of had a lot to say about that, but that's sort of been like, couldn't have been more successful, really. So if it's worked for ABBA, then it will probably work for Ozzy. The only caveat I would say is I do think heavy metal fans are a bit more brutal. You know, there's famous incidents of support bands not going down particularly well with big bands like Iron Maiden and whatnot. And, you know, they are they're a nice bunch, but they are unforgiving. So it's not the target market that I would want to sort of necessarily experiment on. But if it works for ABBA, you know, it's in some ways it's not necessarily for me, someone who's had the opportunity to see Ozzy and Black Sabbath live. It's not really aimed at me, is it? It's sort of aimed at people who never did get that chance, you know, and it's not necessarily, I think, for me or for other people to sort of take that away from them if that's what they want.
0: Just in the last 15 or 20 seconds, if people want to stream something from Black Sabbath that you think captures Ozzy Osbourne at his best, what would you recommend?
4: I think the best song, the best Black Sabbath song is Sabbath Bloody Sabbath. It's just got an incredible riff. His vocals are amazing. It's heavy. It stands the test of time. It's just an amazing song.
0: Journalist there in Birmingham, Dan Hudson, thank you very much for talking to us. That's a good tip for you if you fancy trying out the music.
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0: Coming up on NewsHour in the next 30 minutes, why hundreds of Ghanaians want to get out of South Africa. Africa's former top health official on combating the latest strain of Ebola. A former Spanish Prime Minister denies corruption claims. And Trump dispatches another rebellious Republican. All that coming up after a summary of the news.
1: BBC News with Danielle Jawowiecka. The head of the World Health Organization has called for an immediate ceasefire in the Eastern Democratic Republic of Congo so that health workers can contain the Ebola outbreak. He said the region was facing a catastrophic collision of disease and conflict. Global oil prices have fallen in response to hopes of a deal to end the war between the US and Iran. Iranian state media says a draft agreement would see the Strait of Hormuz reopen. Israel has launched a new wave of airstrikes in southern Lebanon after issuing evacuation warnings for the city of Nabatea and several other towns. The Israeli military has been intensifying its strikes against Hezbollah in response to increased drone attacks. Spanish police have entered the headquarters of the governing Socialist Party in Madrid. They're looking for information as part of an investigation into alleged illegal financing. A former member of the German revolutionary group, the Baader-Meinhof gang, has been jailed for 13 years for carrying out a string of armed robberies. Daniela Kletter was finally caught in a flat in Berlin after evading the authorities for more than 30 years. The Iraqi religious leader Muqtada al-Sadr has announced that the military wing of his Shia political movement will be integrated into Iraq's state security forces. The move comes amid growing pressure from the US on Baghdad to curb the influence of Iranian-backed armed groups. Five people trapped in a cave in Laos for a week have been found alive. Rescuers are still searching for two others in the remote network of tunnels, which the men had apparently entered in search of gold. Italy's top appeals court has ruled that a hotel was acting lawfully when it refused to provide tap water to a tourist, offering expensive bottled water instead. The court rejected the claim that drinking water was a universal human right, saying hotels could set their own policy on what to offer customers. BBC World News.
0: Welcome back to NewsHour. Around 300 Ghanaians flew out of South Africa Wednesday. They're part of a group of around 800 people originally from Ghana who've registered for repatriation. Our Africa correspondent, Myeni Jones, has been talking to some of those who want to leave, and she joins us now from Johannesburg. Myeni, what's the explanation?
2: It's an interesting story because the official explanation on behalf of the Ghanaian authorities is that 800 of the citizens expressed concerns over recent protests in South Africa against illegal migration. There have been, in previous years, most notably in 2008 and 2019, waves of xenophobic violence in South Africa. And so lots of their citizens were concerned that these latest protests could escalate to that level and ask to be sent home. But the reason I say it's a strange story is because when we tried to speak to people at the Ghanaian embassy, we could only speak to one man. Most people said that they were told by the embassy not to talk to the media. And when we asked the embassy why, they said it was because they wanted to protect the identity of their citizens who were leaving.
0: Is there evidence that xenophobia towards migrants from other African countries is increasing in South Africa?
2: There's certainly an increase in the in kind of anti-illegal immigration rhetoric, both on social media in South Africa and also on behalf of politicians. There is local elections scheduled for later this year. And some analysts have said that we often find during these times that local politicians use people's feelings against migrants in South Africa as an election platform. So we're seeing lots of people talking about what is the government doing to ensure that illegal migrants don't come here, take out jobs, lower wages. But in terms of specific incidents of xenophobic violence, you know, the kind of mass killings and injuries that we've seen in the past, it hasn't quite reached that level yet.
0: And have you been able, you say you haven't been able to get a kind of an official response from the embassy in South Africa, but is the Ghanaian government itself saying very much more?
2: So the Ghanaian authorities were willing to speak to us. They just wouldn't let their citizens speak to us. And they said that it's their duty to protect their citizens, you know, both at home and abroad. And so that when people started reaching out to them saying they were concerned for their safety, they immediately wanted to organize a flight and repatriate them. The next flight is meant to leave on Sunday. And then they said that there will be other flights after that, for as long as their citizens express a need to want to leave the country.
0: Right, Annie Jones, our correspondent in Johannesburg, on that fascinating story of Ghanaians choosing to voluntarily be repatriated from South Africa, even though some have lived there for some time, and as many as 800 having registered to take part in that scheme. You are listening to NewsHour on the BBC World Service. Do please stay with us.

0: This is NewsHour from the BBC World Service with me, Sean Lay. Now, the head of the World Health Organization is due to travel to the Democratic Republic of Congo, the DRC, later on Wednesday, arriving on Thursday. That's the East African country struggling to contain a new strain of Ebola called Bundibugyo. Tedros Adhanom Ghebreyesus warned that the DRC is now facing a catastrophic collision of disease and conflict. The outbreak has accelerated rapidly in the 12 days since the DRC first declared an outbreak of the hemorrhagic fever, which spreads by person-to-person contact. Our correspondent Barbara Plett-Usher joins us now. She's monitoring developments from Nairobi. Barbara, can you give us an idea, first of all, what the latest the WHO is saying on the figures of infections and fatalities?
1: So the latest figures we've heard from the Congolese authorities, actually, is that around 1,000 people are currently showing symptoms consistent with Ebola, but only about 100 of them have been confirmed in a laboratory. It's the same with the deaths, actually. About 220 people are thought to have died from Ebola, but only about 17 have been confirmed. So the issue of testing is huge. We were speaking to a member of the medical charity Doctors Without Borders who's on the ground, and he said they just did not have an overall picture of what was happening because they have not been able to get laboratories up to speed with doing the

0: 10% of the funds it needs to operate from African countries. In other words, they might have given it greater autonomy. They might have allowed it to take decisions and deploy resources, but they're not providing anything like enough resources for it to be effective.
1: It's a big continent. I mean, this is a continent of 55 member states with a population of 1.5 billion people with competing priorities. As Africa's CDC continues to show its relevance in the space of health security, which is very directly an economic or developmental security, I'm confident that member states will recognize that they have to fully support Africa's CDC, finance it so that it can actually have the autonomy, the financial autonomy to deploy resources at the theater of response.
0: Let's talk about partnerships, because in the past you have been able to rely on, for example, USAID, the aid agency that to all intents and purposes was disbanded by the Trump administration last year. Although the US CDC, I think, the Centers for Disease Control, still has offices in Congo and in neighboring Uganda. So I guess there are some American resources you can draw on. But other countries, too, have cut their funding for international development work. The UK is among them. How big a problem is that, particularly to deal with this Ebola outbreak?
1: It's obviously going to be a big problem. And this is the opportunity for me to continue to call for the international partnership and solidarity, because what we are seeing in Congo might look like a regional health security, but we know that global health security starts with a threat locally. I think we need all forces to support the response framework that Africa CDC, WHO have put out there. This is not the time to hold back. It is the time to be more forthcoming at this critical point.
0: That's Dr. John Kengasong, former director of the Africa Centres for Disease Control. To Spain now, where corruption allegations which have swirled around the socialist government in recent months have now reached a former prime minister. José Luis Rodríguez Zapatero, who led the country for 7 years until 2011, has been placed under investigation over alleged activities a decade after he left office. Pedro Sánchez, the current prime minister, has told reporters he sees no reason to withdraw support from his predecessor in office but one. Let's speak to our Madrid correspondent, Guy Hedgeco. Before we talk about Mr. Zapatero, Guy, we should talk about what's happened today, and that's a raid on the office of PSOE, the Socialist Party that's in government. What's that all about?
2: Well, that's right, Sean. This was a raid by police this morning into the party headquarters here in Madrid, and they seized documents there from the Socialist Party. And this is all part of an investigation which is pursuing allegations that a member of the Socialist Party called Leire Díez had received payments from within the Socialist Party to carry out a misinformation campaign aimed at discrediting existing probes into the Spanish government and the Socialist Party. That's the allegation against her. So this was part of that investigation. Leire Díez, I should point out, does deny any wrongdoing in connection with all that.
0: And what about Mr. Zapatero? Has he responded to the claims of illegal activity? And what exactly is he accused of doing?
2: Well, he's accused of intervening in a bailout, a COVID-era bailout of an airline in 2021. And the allegation is that he was somehow involved in ensuring that that airline called Plus Ultra received 53 million euros from the government, and that he then allegedly received a commission or a cut of that bailout, a substantial cut. And so that's the allegation against him, and that he led a very elaborate network in order to secure that money. He has denied, again, any wrongdoing at all. He said that any activities he's carried out, whether in public or in private, have always been above board and have always been legal. He's due to appear in court on June the 17th to face questioning from the judge who's investigating this case.
0: Where does this leave Mr. Sanchez and a government that is kind of politically quite vulnerable anyway, because it doesn't have a majority, does it, in the Cortes?
2: No, it doesn't have a majority. And one of the worries for Mr. Sanchez is that, you know, his parliamentary partners might start deserting him because of these cases. And there are a number of other cases going on as well. For example, tomorrow, his brother, David Sanchez, goes on trial for allegations of influence peddling down in the city of Badajoz. Mr. Sanchez's wife is being investigated as well. Now, in some of those cases, for example, those affecting his family members, Mr. Sanchez has basically said those are politically motivated. But in the others, it's been much more difficult for him to present that argument. And I think it is very uncomfortable for him. He's desperately hoping that his parliamentary partners won't abandon him. And he's desperately hoping that there won't be some kind of internal rebellion within his own socialist party.
0: Guy Hedgecote, our correspondent in Madrid there, talking to NewsHour on the BBC World Service. We'll disappear for a minute or so. Do stay with us.
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0: A reminder of our top story this news hour. Israel has killed Mohammed Awda, the commander of the military wing of Hamas in Gaza. The strike came just days after his predecessor died in a similar attack. Nonetheless, Israeli journalist Neri Zilber told NewsHour Hamas is still holding on in parts of Gaza.
1: Hamas still remains in place, still very much rules it. And militarily, we do know it's reconstituting its personnel, its fighters, even after yesterday's targeted assassination, its command structure. So it still has capabilities. It's trying to rebuild its capabilities, but it's nowhere near a threat to Israel like it was, say, on the eve of October 7th, 2023.
0: One other story this hour. The head of the World Health Organization warns of a collision of war and disease in the Democratic Republic of Congo, with the Ebola outbreak spreading faster than current efforts to scale up the response. You're listening to NewsHour live from the BBC studios in London with me, Sean Lay. Well, for Donald Trump's White House, it's mission accomplished. On Tuesday evening, Republicans in Texas denied Senator John Cornyn the party nomination for November's election. He's the third congressional Republican to have been defeated in less than a fortnight, all by candidates publicly endorsed by Republican President Donald Trump. But this expression of presidential displeasure could, in the longer term, backfire. To understand why, let's head to Washington, D.C., and the host of the BBC's Americast podcast, Anthony Zerka. Anthony, always good to talk to you on NewsHour. John Cornyn versus the eventual winner, Ken Paxton. Was that a difficult choice for Republicans?
2: Well, you know, I think it's certainly divided Texas, because Cornyn was more of an establishment Republican. He had been in Senate leadership. He'd been in the Senate for several decades, whereas Ken Paxton, the state attorney general, was more of a firebrand. And while we do talk about Donald Trump endorsing Paxton and that helped boost him, the reality was that Paxton was more in touch with Donald Trump's base, regardless of what Donald Trump did. And that was why he won. It actually looked like Paxton was going to defeat Cornyn even before Donald Trump weighed in. So it's a little different from some of those earlier races that you mentioned, where Donald Trump was against the incumbent from the beginning. Donald Trump was a late arrival here, and he came in to follow his base rather than lead them in unseating Cornyn.
0: What do you think is the impact of this on congressional Republicans, particularly in the Senate? Because that's now two sitting senators who, whether because they annoyed the president or they annoyed his base, won't be standing, won't be candidates in the November elections.
2: Yeah, there's a couple of things here. One, there's a growing kind of a wild card YOLO conference in among Senate Republicans, these senators who don't have anything to run for anymore. People like Bill Cassidy of Louisiana and Mitch McConnell, who is retiring from Kentucky, and now Cornyn and Tom Tillis of North Carolina. All of them could break with Donald Trump, and they don't have to worry about facing voters anymore. So it'll be interesting to see how that dynamic plays out and whether they support, for instance, his beefed up immigration enforcement bill, whether they support funding his presidential ballroom at the White House and this multi-billion dollar fund to pay reparations to Donald Trump's allies. The other thing that's kind of interesting to watch here is to see where it goes from here for Cornyn. You know, does he follow these folks or does he continue to try to be a loyal Republican? And there are a lot of Republicans in the Senate who liked Cornyn, who supported Cornyn, and who felt betrayed by Donald Trump endorsing someone challenging an incumbent who had been with them in their conference for quite some time.
0: And what about the potential electoral impact?
2: Well, it looks like Texas is going to be a more competitive race. The thing you have to remember is that a Democrat hasn't won a Senate seat in Texas since 1988. It has been a very, very long time since Democrats even had a hope of wresting back a statewide office in Texas. But the polls showed that James Tallarico, who's a centrist state legislator who won the Democratic nomination, has a fighting chance, would have had a fighting chance against either of these candidates. But Ken Paxton, he has a checkered history. He has some scandals. He was indicted. He settled a corruption charges prior to that going to trial. He had been impeached by Republicans in the state house for other financial misdeeds, although he was acquitted in the state Senate. So he comes into this with a lot of baggage that Tallarico may be able to capitalize on. Tallarico has proven to be a competent fundraiser, raising tens of millions of dollars, while Paxton doesn't have as much money in the bank. So all of this could make for what is a seat that Republicans thought they had in the bag, but now are going to have to fight to, and spend a considerable amount of money to defend in November's midterm elections.
0: Anthony Zerker in Washington, D.C., as ever, thank you so much for your analysis. And if you want more of Anthony's political analysis, then do go to the Americast podcast, available wherever you get your podcasts. This is NewsHour on the BBC World Service. Let's go to Uganda, where there's an unusual project in the north of the country helping those who suffered in the violent insurgency which took place there 20 years ago, involving the Lord's Resistance Army. The project takes street dogs and retrains them to help survivors. Myra Anubi reports now from Gulu.
3: On a patch of grass, a small group of men and women are training their dogs.
4: Sit, watch me, handshake.
3: Despite this gentle scene, there's a darker history here. All these people have suffered some sort of trauma. Around 20 years ago, this region was torn apart by conflict. The Lord's Resistance Army, led by the warlord Joseph Kony, carried out rape, murder and mutilation.
4: Majority of the people in northern Uganda were heavily affected psychologically.
3: Francis Okello Oloya was one victim, blinded by a bomb blast when he was a child.
4: Coping with life was not easy. I became actually very bitter about myself and I lost hope.
3: But he found hope in an unexpected way, through companionship with dogs. And after studying psychology, he realized that dogs could help other war trauma survivors.
4: Many of them were rejected, stigmatized. So because of limited mental health care services, I realized that dogs could step in to fill the gap. Down, lay down.
3: So with the charity The Big Fix Uganda, he set up the Comfort Dog Project, which takes in street dogs, often unloved and mistreated, and retrains them to become therapy dogs.
5: For a good God.
3: Robert is a trauma survivor who now looks after one of these dogs. He was abducted from his village by the Lord's Resistance Army when he was just a teenager and forced to fight and kill for them.
5: They came in one night, then they took me when I'm sleeping inside my father's house. So from there, I spent 4 to 5 years in the bush.
6: And was it easy for you to talk to people about what you had gone through?
5: Yeah, it wasn't easy because you don't trust anybody. So we keep our secret and we keep silent. Yes.
3: The Comfort Dog Project has now helped over 120 trauma victims like Robert. But what makes these dogs so special? Here's Francis again.
4: I can share with my dog, Bailey, here. I can tell him what I went through. In a way, I will be releasing the heaviness of the traumatic events. So having a dog as a friend is a medicine in healing trauma.
0: That's Francis Okello Oloya talking to the BBC's Myra Anubi. This has been NewsHour. Thanks very much for your company. Back same time tomorrow.
7: KDUR Durango. We are a good handful of seconds shy before the top of the hour, 9 p.m. I am Douglas. I will be sitting in for Nancy with a vinyl fetish this morning, getting underway at 9:30. But every Wednesday at 9 o'clock, we air a show hosted by Janine Jackson called Counterspin, a look behind the headlines at what major media companies might have missed in a more nuanced approach to digesting the news of the week. 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

0: Welcome to Counterspin, your weekly look behind the headlines. I'm Janine Jackson. This week on Counterspin, you may have seen videos of college commencement speakers telling students who've spent time and money learning how to read, write, and think critically that that was dumb because AI is going to be doing that from now on. So just get on the train or else, wait, why are you booing? That's far from the only disconnect between students and teachers who think higher education means engagement with a range of perspectives, and right-wing politicians and their administrative acolytes saying, not so fast. We'll hear from Karma Chavez, professor at University of Texas at Austin, at the center of this assault on academic freedoms. Also on the show, there is a U.S. State Department memo that calls for, quote, a line of action which, while as adroit and inconspicuous as possible, makes the greatest inroads in denying money and supplies to Cuba, to decrease monetary and real wages, to bring about hunger, desperation, and overthrow of government, close quote. Thing is, that memo is from 1960. So while Trump is making everything old, new, and ugly, and violent again, he isn't inventing it all. We try not to do media criticism by counterfactual, but consider, what if another country were cutting off resources to the U.S. in an explicit effort to cause us misery in hopes that that would make us overthrow our government? We'll talk about what sounds reasonable, as long as it's about Cuba, with Alex Main, Director of International Policy at the Center for Economic and Policy Research. That's coming up, and we'll get right to it. 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The Texas legislature passed Senate Bill 37 in 2025, shifting decision-making power on questions around curricula and degree requirements from faculty to political appointees in a way described as unprecedented. Fast forward to yesterday, May 20th, when students of University of Texas at Austin staged a mock funeral, including a horse-drawn hearse, in protest of the death of academic freedom. And that wasn't the first such protest. You may not have heard much about SB 37 and its impact on education in Texas, but you can guess that the people doing what they're doing in Texas don't plan for it to stop there. Here to help us see what's happening is Karma Chavez, professor of Mexican American and Latino Studies at the University of Texas at Austin and president of the AAUP chapter at UT Austin. That's the American Association of University Professors. She's author or editor of numerous titles, including, I believe most recently, The Borders of AIDS, Race, Quarantine, and Resistance from University of Washington Press. She joins us now by phone. Welcome to Counterspin, Karma Chavez.
1: Thanks so much for having me.
0: Well, it feels like we're rocketing backward into the past on so many fronts. I'm not surprised when people aren't keeping up with all of them, but it seems that we can't overstate the alarm of what's happening to Texas public universities. I know there's a lot going on, but what highlights or lowlights would you have people know about the effects of SB 37?
1: So SB 37 was what we can describe as kind of an omnibus bill that was meant to reorganize particularly what we would call faculty governance. And so historically at universities, you would govern a university with what they call a tripod. You have a board of regents, a governing board, which are generally either elected or appointed. Then you have administrators like presidents and provosts and deans, and then you have faculty. And typically, faculty are the ones who are responsible for decisions related to curriculum, as well as populating all the committees that make a university work. And what SB 37 did is it opened the door to ensure that those democratically elected bodies of faculty are no longer allowed in the state of Texas. And so the bill in particular, I guess the law now in particular, says that they can only be up to 50% democratically elected, and the others should be appointed by the chief executive officer. So in Texas, that would be the president of each of the individual universities. What's happened in the University of Texas system in light of SB 37 is our Board of Regents decided to just dismantle faculty senates and faculty councils altogether. And so what that means is we don't have any democratically elected faculty representatives at all at any University of Texas campus. So you might be thinking, well, at my job, we don't have a democratically elected, you know, set of employees that run our office. And I would say, first of all, that's unfortunate. I think this should be something that all workplaces have. But in the specific case of the university, one of the reasons why that's so important is because faculty are the experts in making curriculum decisions, in determining new programs, and determining things like, you know, faculty promotions and these kinds of things. And all of that has been taken out of the hands of those who have spent their whole careers becoming experts and put into the hands of people who have no expertise whatsoever.
0: Well, and those people with no educational expertise do feel very strongly about some things. And so while this is all couched in neutrality and balance, we know they have very particular goals, and those goals are showing up in the fallout in terms of, and what you're even describing as maybe preemptory compliance or, you know, eager over compliance with the directives of this now law. Concretely, how is it reshaping curricula?
1: So one of the other things that SB 37 did was it suggested or mandated a overall core curriculum review at the different public universities in Texas. So normally that would be done then by a body appointed by members of the elected faculty council. That's not, of course, what's happening now. So at UT Austin, where I work, our president, who is not an academic, he actually used to be an attorney in Ken Paxton's attorney general office, and then he came to UT to be the vice president of legal affairs and then the chief operating officer. Now he's the president, appointed with no search whatsoever last spring. And what he's done is he's created these different appointed bodies to do the work of the university. They're much smaller than the faculty council used to be. So one of those is a faculty advisory council, and another of those is a core curriculum review committee. What's interesting about those two bodies is they have virtually no representation from fields like mine, Mexican American Latino studies, Black studies, gender and women studies, that kind of thing, virtually no representation. But they are overrepresented by the new School of Civic Leadership at the University of Texas. So this is a new move that's been happening over the last several years, where conservative politicians and their ultra-rich donors are infusing money into universities to create essentially conservative think tanks. And the goal, I believe, and I think we have a lot of evidence to support this, is to take the core curriculum out of the College of Liberal Arts and to place it within these new schools of civic leadership, which have as their mission advancing the value of Western civilization and the importance of the American idea. In other words, they think that the College of Liberal Arts at places like UT is far too, quote unquote, woke. And so conservatives are better equipped to teach in a more disinterested way. Of course, it's not actually disinterested. Right. It's promoting a white supremacist view of culture and history. And so we haven't received the results of this core curriculum review yet. It was supposed to come out a couple weeks ago. We expect it in the next couple of weeks, but we're fairly confident that what has happened with our core curriculum historically as determined by faculty is going to look very different by this very limited body of people who are reviewing now.
0: And have we not seen already the collapse of various race and gender courses being kind of shrunk into one thing or eliminated across the University of Texas?
1: Unfortunately, it's not just the University of Texas, although we are certainly ground zero. So one example is my workplace, again, with virtually no faculty input and absolutely no student input. The College of Liberal Arts has determined that it will eliminate my department, Mexican-American Latino Studies, African-African Diaspora Studies, Women's Gender and Sexuality Studies, and American Studies. And so they're getting rid of those departments, and then they're shoving all of our faculty into a new department of social and cultural analysis, which, by the way, is not a field that exists. But essentially, I guess it's to herd all of the woke faculty as they see it into one place. That might not seem like a big thing to you, but let me explain why it is a big thing. One, our fields are very different, so we don't really know each other's histories and trajectories, but now we're going to be voting on each other's tenure and promotion cases. Two, things like fellowship competitions. We've just gone from having four different departments that can nominate people for fellowships down to one department. So we go from four to one.
0: Right.
1: And a bunch of other things such as this, right?
0: Well, I watched your testimony at the Texas State House on SB 37, and you had to take some time first to address some misinformation before you could even offer testimony, including the fact that one person had cited this large number of courses that had race or gender in the title, which was meant, you know, to raise hackles, except, you know, why those words are inherently a problem to be rooted out is the bigger picture. But the point is they'd included all the times a single course was cross-listed in order to get to that number. And students were complaining about being forced to take classes that were actually electives. And it's just to say that before you got to even talk about freedom to think and the value of free expression, you had to bat away a number of false ideas that have been sitting at the core of this conversation. And I see that as kind of a representation of the media work and the public conversation work that we have to do around these things. We have to almost dig out the misinformation before we can even speak. Yeah.
1: Yeah. I mean, that was such an interesting moment. I was sitting in the audience, like rewriting my notes, because one of the things that the Texas Senate and House Higher Education Committees typically do is they invite an expert witness from the Texas Public Policy Foundation. Now, the Texas Public Policy Foundation touts itself as if it's a research institute, but it's really just an ideological think tank that has scholars who must not be able to do research based on everything that we see that comes out from them. And it was actually one of the heads of the TPPF that was saying there were all these classes with race and gender and didn't even bother to look at crosslists. And I'm like, that's just basic sloppy research that I would downgrade my freshman students for, let alone someone with a PhD who's been invited as an expert witness. But you're right, that's exactly what we're up against. And they never invite actual experts in higher ed who have, you know, a proven track record of peer-reviewed scholarship. And that tells you something, right? That tells you that it's not about making decisions based on good evidence-based reasons, but it is about promoting a particular ideology. And I think that's really dangerous for our students and their freedom to learn.
0: Well, let's talk finally about the resistance, because the students are on to it. They know what's happening to them in large numbers, and they're putting up a fight. What should we know about the resistance from students and not just students in Texas? Because, as we say, folks are going to be watching.
1: So one thing to say just preemptively about that is after the pro-Palestine protests in 2024, the Texas legislature took it upon themselves to pass a rather draconian protest law to limit student protests on campus. This was after, in 2019, when all these conservative speakers were coming to campus, they passed a very permissive free speech on campus law. So you can see the double standard there.
0: Right.
1: But despite the fact that they passed a law that makes it a lot harder to protest on campus, we have seen a number of student groups courageously step up and still try to demand something better for their institution. And so yesterday, a statewide organization called Students Engage for Advancing Texas, also known as Seat at the Table, they had this brilliant idea to create a series of funerals to commemorate the death of the various institutions. So the first one was at Texas Tech, and of course they're dealing with a really serious situation as Brandon Creighton, the new chancellor, who used to be the head of the Senate Higher Education Committee, has come in and made sweeping changes, which he's able to do under SB 37, to make it impossible to teach or research about gender and sexuality on that campus.
0: Right.
1: So they had Texas Tech first, and then yesterday we had a funeral procession, marching through the streets of Austin here on UT's campus. And, it was a small turnout at summertime, but everybody's dressed in black, and we had, those funny little hats with the veils and the parasols and some really impactful signs. And it just shows that students really care about their education, and they're really offended by the fact that politicians think that they know better than the students themselves, who, by the way, are not children. These are adults.
0: And I always wonder why an institution that's an educational institution thinks it's good to send the message that they value something other than education, because they're not fooling everyone. The New York Times has a headline, University of Texas is brought to heel by conservative critics. They're kind of undervaluing, or maybe they're just showing us that they mean something different by education than what many of us might think of.
1: Yeah, I mean, the truth of the matter is, right, we can go back and look at Socrates, right, who was put to death for corrupting the youth. So we know that education is dangerous because it does encourage students to challenge what those with power take for granted. And to me, if your ideas can stand up against criticism, then you should want a plethora of ideas out there so that yours can emerge as the best. But it seems to me maybe they're convinced if we put a lot of ideas against each other, that theirs aren't going to rise to the top, so they're going to use power instead.
0: All right, then. We've been speaking with author and professor Karma Chavez from the University of Texas at Austin. Thank you so much, Karma Chavez, for joining us this week on Counterspin.
1: Thanks for having me.
0: Quote, whether I free it, take it, I think I can do anything I want with it, close quote. That is, of course, Donald Trump talking about Cuba in March. Trump is indeed threatening Cuba with military intervention, but media coverage isn't exactly ringing alarm bells. A Washington Post column got several graphs in before noting that Cuba is a sovereign nation. Rather than ground us in the reality that Cuba poses no imminent threat to the U.S. that could possibly justify war, most outlets seem to go with headlines based on Trump's harebrained statement, quote, I do believe I'll be having the honor of taking Cuba. That is a big honor. Close quote. Here to help us think more seriously about what the U.S. is doing to Cuba and Cubans is Alex Main, Director of International Policy at the Center for Economic and Policy Research. He joins us now by phone. Welcome back to Counterspin, Alex Main.
2: Thank you. Great to be with you again.
0: Well, first of all, talk of threats of takeover suggests to a casual reader that the Trump administration is considering starting to intervene in Cuba. But that's very much the wrong frame, isn't it?
2: Well, yeah, absolutely. I mean, the U.S. has been, of course, intervening very heavily in Cuba since 1960, thereabouts. First of all, with very sweeping embargo that has had, massive impact on the island's economy and on its people. And of course, over the years, sanctions targeting Cuba have hardened at certain times. They were eased rather briefly under Obama before they were hardened more than ever again under Trump during his first administration. And now under his second administration, he's hardening them even more. In fact, he's even carrying out an outright fuel blockade against the island that's been in place since the beginning of January when the U.S., invaded Venezuela and removed the president of Venezuela and then proceeded to take over Venezuela's oil sector. One of the measures that they took immediately was to stop all Venezuelan oil shipments to Cuba. And, of course, Venezuela was the biggest source of oil to Cuba, which is very reliant on oil for its entire energy sector. The second biggest source was Mexico. Mexico was threatened with tariffs, and so they ceased to send shipments of oil. And then you had the Coast Guard that essentially intercepted other boats that were trying to get fuel to Cuba. And the only vessel that's gotten through over these last few months since the beginning of the year has been a Russian ship that delivered 100,000 barrels of oil. But that's really only enough for about 10 days of very low levels of consumption in Cuba. Of course, this is a situation that the Trump administration, starting with Secretary of State, National Security Advisor, archivist Marco Rubio, says is entirely the fault of the Venezuelan government and their flawed economic socialist policies, when, of course, it's quite obvious that any island that is reliant on outside fuel for its energy sector would be suffering, you know, in the way that Cuba is now, with these massive blackouts that, of course, have a huge impact on the population and on basic services in the country. So that's one window on the sort of human cost of these sanctions. And again, you have Marco Rubio, among other U.S. administration officials, that deny that all of these measures that are clearly designed to asphyxiate the economy of Cuba have anything to do with the economic situation there, that U.S. policy is completely divorced from, you know, what Cubans are experiencing today in Cuba. And, you know, I think they can get away with that to a certain extent because you do have so many media outlets in the U.S. that just don't provide the basic context of what U.S. Cuba policy has been for decades.
0: Yeah, and yet people, it seems like, are buying it less and less. I mean, the Center for Economic and Policy Research, CEPR, you sponsored a YouGov poll on the idea of going to war with Cuba. What did that find?
2: Well, sure, if you ask people, I think, you know, most people in the U.S. don't really have Cuba on their radar, probably as they didn't have Iran on their radar until sometime back in February when the U.S. attacked Iran. And, you know, it might be that way again. But it's clear that when you ask people, should the U.S. carry out military operation against Cuba, most people, the vast majority really, think that that's a crazy idea. What has Cuba done to the U.S.? And that really, again, sort of raises this issue of how the narrative that you have from the State Department that's so divorced from reality, and in this case that Cuba somehow poses a national security threat to the U.S., that, you know, should just be believed because they say it. They don't only say it, but that is the pretext, including in these emergency powers that Trump has deployed for the latest series of sanctions against Cuba, targeting all foreign companies and individuals, U.S. or from any other country that engage, you know, in any way with essentially anyone in Cuba. It's a very broad, broad language. But they do this by declaring Cuba a national security threat. It just is crazy that they can actually get away with that when there's absolutely no evidence. You hear talk of things. Recently, there was an article published in Axios saying that Cuba is equipping itself with drones to potentially attack the U.S.
0: From Iran, not just any drones.
2: From Iran. And yeah, and so, you know, they somehow represent, you know, a threat as if they could, like, close something equivalent to the Strait of Hormuz in the Caribbean. I know. But in any case, I mean, that is quite possible that Cuba is equipping itself with drones. I mean, what country that's being threatened militarily by the greatest military power on the planet on a regular basis wouldn't take some measures? But, you know, there's zero evidence of any kind that they're preparing any kind of military offensive against the U.S. You know, that would be very obviously suicidal and entirely counterproductive. And yet that is what is implied in some of the media coverage around these drones. And of course, that is exactly what these unnamed State Department sources are trying to imply. And, you know, amazingly, the media seems to go along with it, that this could actually be possible, that Cuba is preparing to engage in an offensive drone war against the U.S.
0: All right. Well, we'll be following this story, of course, going forward. For now, we've been speaking with Alex Main. He's Director of International Policy at the Center for Economic and Policy Research. You can find these studies, the poll and the study on infant mortality that we've been talking about, online at CBERT.net. Alex Main, thank you so much for joining us this week on Counterspin.
2: Yeah, absolutely. My pleasure.
0: And that's it for Counterspin for this week. 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The show is engineered by Michael Cherry. I'm Janine Jackson. 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
1: Other than the fact that they are such blood-sucking greedheads, why have today's multi-billionaire high-tech barons of AI become so despised by so many grassroots Americans? By so many, I mean they've sparked a hell-raising mass revolt originating in farm country, spreading through working-class suburbs, into community colleges and other centers of middle America, now including environmental, religious, and democracy movements. This is a genuine populist rebellion of workaday families against the corporate oligarchy of Musk, Zuckerberg, Altman, Bezos, and other, quote, geniuses of artificial intelligence. The billionaires are racing to install millions of super smart AI robots in nearly every workplace, from manufacturing to healthcare, farming to finance. Amazingly, the tech elites consider themselves to be humanitarians, for they say that turning work over to AI would free humans to, well, do what? Geniuses can't be bothered with such mundane details, so they're not interested in soon-to-be-displaced masses who will be made redundant. So, hello, people are revolting. And interestingly, some of the strongest backlash is coming from a huge group generally assumed to be politically apathetic or enthusiastic about all technology, young people. Columnist Michelle Goldberg reports that several tech honchos who've given college commencement speeches this month were startled when they launched into gushing praise for the glorious future promised by AI. They were practically driven off stage by roaring cascades of boos from the students. This is Jim Hightower saying, the pain that AI profiteers are imposing is one thing, but an even greater cause of this spreading revolt is the imperious arrogance and stupidity of royal elites who think ordinary people don't matter. Did these oligarchs never hear about the revolution of 1776? The Hightower Radio Lowdown is made possible by you subscribers to Jim Hightower's Lowdown on Substack. 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
0: You are listening to KDUR Durango. I am Douglas. I am sitting in for Nancy. This is A Vinyl Fetish. Yesterday would have been the 100th birthday of Miles Davis, so we're going to play a cut off Bitches Brew to get things underway. We're also going to talk about Sonny Rollins later in the show, who died, I believe, yesterday or the day before. This is KDUR. Here is Miles Runs the Voodoo Down on KDUR.

KDUR Durango, Miles Davis with Miles Runs the Voodoo Down from Bitches Brew, in honor of what would have been Miles Davis's 100th birthday yesterday. Born May 26 in 1926. Crazy stuff. 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To place your order. I'm Douglas, sitting in for Nancy. And I tell you, yeah, so a vinyl fetish. Nancy plays a lot of good jazz. I'm not sure if she's played Sonny Rollins on her show before, but chances are good. She's been doing a vinyl fetish for a long time. But he died on May 25th, over the weekend, or that was Memorial Day, actually. So we're going to play some Sonny Rollins. This is a CD in the KDUR collection titled Global Warming. And boy, he kind of looks like a sci-fi character, or maybe from that TV show One Piece. He has some crazy kind of goggles on this album and a great beard. He's wearing a sort of kind of kimono thing. So we're going to be honoring the late, great Sonny Rollins, as well as maybe some more Miles Davis this morning. But here is Mother Nature's Blues from Sonny Rollins' Global Warming record on KDUR.

KDUR Durango, the time is 10 a.m. That was a brief instrumental cut from Mac DeMarco, Rock Away from Five Easy Hot Dogs. Prior to that, Sonny Rollins did Mother Nature's Blues from the 1998 Global Warming album. Sonny Rollins, unfortunately, passed away on Monday at the age of 95. Between Sonny Rollins passing away and yesterday being Miles Davis's 100th birthday, we'll be playing some jazz as I, Douglas, am sitting in for Nancy this morning on A Vinyl Fetish. It's now time for KDUR's Coffee Break. The Coffee Break airs every weekday morning from 10 to 10:30, featuring half an hour of uninterrupted new music. Today's Coffee Break CD is Kun Narin Electric Fin Band. And it is their third release, simply titled 3. Kun Narin's Electric Fin Band are a multi-generational psychedelic powerhouse from rural Thailand whose ecstatic amplifier-blown folk music has quietly become one of the most uniquely global cult phenomena of the last decade. So, without further ado, here is Kun Narin Electric Fin Band with 3 for your coffee break this morning. This is KDUR.

0: That concludes today's Coffee Break. The Coffee Break CD today was by Kuhn Narin Electric Fiend Band, and it was simply titled Three, delineating their third release. Tune into the Coffee Break Monday through Friday at 10 a.m., where we feature half an hour of uninterrupted new music heard only here on KDUR. I'm Douglas, sitting in for Nancy. Up next, we have new music from Indira Paganato. The record is Arte Como Amante. We're going to hear the track El Mago after this brief message.
1: Leslie, would you like to introduce the next segment?
2: Okay. Now it's time for Jazz Plus Jazz Equals Jazz. Today we have a recording of Benny Goodman played over a separate recording of Miles Davis.
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0: kid you are, Durango. The time is 11 a.m. That was new music from Blarf, which is the instrumental music project or alias of Eric Andre, being compared to the sheet music of Frank Zappa. Film scores for films that don't exist. That was Run for Your Death. Prior to that, Diplo with a Crookers remix of What's Up, What's Up, featuring Rye Rye. I don't know who any of those people are. That is from Relax, This Won't Hurt. Disclosure did F for You from Settle. And we commence the set with new music from Indira Paganato off the record El Mago from Arte Como Amante. Flaccid Mojo with the new record Loose Jacks. That was Infinity Upgrade. And we heard Lakota in there with I Used To. And that gets us caught up. It is now time for your concert calendar.
1: 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Wednesday, May 27th, 8 p.m. at the Black Heron Lounge, Colab West. 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The Fretliners, Alex Graff Duo featuring Eli Emmett, Lightweight Travelers, High Country Hustle, Humbletown Duo, and the Brothers Santos. 6 p.m. on Thursday at the 11th Street Station, the Van Buskirks. 6 p.m. at Lola's Place on Thursday, Jeff Soul and Jazz. 6 p.m. at the Durango Hot Springs on Thursday, Pete Giuliani and Ross Douglas. 7 p.m. at the American Legion on Thursday, open mic night. Kicking off on Friday at Tico Time and running through the weekend, it's the Rise and Vibes Festival. Thievery Corporation, Collie Buds, The Hip Abduction, and so many more. 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The Bluegrass Train continues on Friday on the train. Saturday, May 30th, the Rise and Vibes Festival at Tico Time continues. Also on Saturday at noon at 11th Street Station, Ben Gibson. 5 p.m. at the Glacier Club on Saturday, Larry Carver and Jack Ellis. 5 p.m. at the Union Social House on Saturday, yes, no, maybe. 6 p.m. on Saturday, the Durango Bluegrass Train continues. The Fretliners, Alex Graff Duo featuring Eli Emmett, Lightweight Travelers, High Country Hustle, Humbletown Duo, and the Brothers Santos. 6 p.m. on Saturday at the Weminuch Woodfire Grill at Vallecito, it's the Pete Giuliani Band. 7:01 p.m. on Saturday, it's the Durango Barbershoppers annual concert at the Durango High School Theater Auditorium. Sunday, May 31st, 11 a.m., it's Damn the Moon at Durango Coffee Company. Noon at 11th Street Station on Sunday, it's the Sunday Record Brunch Club. 6 p.m. on Sunday at the Diamond Bell Saloon, the Blue Moon Ramblers. 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

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Prior to that, Gabor Chabo with Paint It Black from Jazz Raga, a cover of The Stones. I am Douglas, sitting in for Nancy. 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I'll be with you until the top of the hour, at which point we will hand it over to Amy Goodman and the team for another edition of Democracy Now! Here's new music from the Thrill Jockey record label, Friends of the Station. Marissa Anderson. The record is the Anthology of Un-American Folk Music. This is the closer to the record, which is apparently Volume 1 in a multi-volume installment that should be trickling in as time progresses. This is Whistle Song on KDUR.

KDUR Durango, a brief song from Panopticon off the new record Det Himskote Hirtit. Lyset was the name of the track. Gary Young's Hospital with Plant Man from the Louder Than You Think, a lo-fi history of Gary Young and Pavement original motion picture soundtrack. Babon, Indonesian instrumental music, that was Mirage from Tropical Desert. And we commence a set with Marissa Anderson off her new record, The Anthology of Un-American Folk Music. We heard the closer, Whistle Song, and that gets us caught up. River Liquors is a proud supporter of KDUR. 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On Tuesday, June 9th at 8:30 p.m., Three Springs Plaza in the city of Durango will host outdoor movie night showing the film Zootopia 2. Admission is free, and the films take place at 175 Mercado Street. 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I'm Douglas, sitting in for Nancy. This is A Vinyl Fetish. We have a half hour left in the program. So, Guided by Voices, very much a Canon College radio band. They put out records like they're going out of style. And here's the thing, I think they're in the 40s now with number of releases. Anyways, this new one, Crawl Space of the Pantheon, comes out officially on Friday. But since KDUR is a great college radio station, we were sent it early. I wouldn't be surprised if this is a band that Nancy had seen back in the day. Guided by Voices, and they have the meat that it would be a good cover night band as well. So here is Dragon's Plunger from the record that comes out Friday, Crawl Space of the Pantheon on KDUR.

KDUR Durango, music from Geese, Trinidad, off of Getting Killed. Yeah, they're doing really well for themselves, and we'll never have to go play the Teton County Fair again. Power Plant did Red Death from Bridge of Sacrifice, a record that is really growing on me. Guided by Voices with their forthcoming release, Crawl Space of the Pantheon, that comes out this Friday the 29th. But KDUR scored it early. That was Dragon's Plunger. That gets us caught up. I'm Douglas, sitting in for Nancy. We have about 16 minutes left in the program. If there's something you would like to hear, you can let me know at KDUR, or pardon me, at 970-247-7262. What do we have queued up here? Nancy likes British boys who make music. So here is Nats, K-N-A-T-S. The opener to A Great Day in Newcastle. It's Seven Bridges to Burn. 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

down the way. A pugilist with tight fists like that meme of Arthur lives on the type of street you wouldn't clock on your Strava. He's two parts child, three parts Chava. The type of Billy Elliot to wear a ballet clava. He skives with his lass. They skip class to get off their lips, blast out their brains on a sawn-off shot glass. The pupils that die late, or the students that die early. They found substance in abuse. He got a ring for a finger, a bracelet for his ankle, and chains for leaving the house. Half his life in the nick, and then I'll see him at a wake, and he's nicking pickled onions off me paper plate, and he says, son, don't do what I've done. And he's back behind bars before the setting of them. He might never learn, but you know what? Us lot, we've got seven bridges to burn. So we'll be that friendly tone on the phone and we'll give the wheel another turn. From Romans to Ructions with round heads to

Reavers, ship workers, steam trains, steel shitters, shearer, pit ponies turned coal doors, Thatcher, the Ashley era. It's cheap as muck, but I couldn't hold it dearer. Summit between the cream and the drips and drabs, picket line scabs and craster crabs. 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Magpies. 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

Wrapping up the vinyl fetish this morning with Ambolima, Sueño de la Danza del Venado. From the new record, Hayuya, Colin Stetson, Greg Fox, and Trevor Dunn did Parlor from Nethering, and Yuan with Mistral from New Side, and we commence that set with Nats doing Seven Bridges to Burn from A Great Day in Newcastle. That's going to do it for a vinyl fetish. I am Douglas, guest hosting KDR Durango. Time is 12 noon.

0: Other than the fact that they are such blood-sucking greedheads, why have today's multi-billionaire high-tech barons of AI become so despised by so many grassroots Americans? By so many, I mean they've sparked a hell-raising mass revolt originating in farm country, spreading through working-class suburbs, into community colleges and other centers of middle America, now including environmental, religious, and democracy movements. This is a genuine populist rebellion of workaday families against the corporate oligarchy of Musk, Zuckerberg, Altman, Bezos, and other, quote, geniuses of artificial intelligence. The billionaires are racing to install millions of super smart AI robots in nearly every workplace, from manufacturing to healthcare, farming to finance. Amazingly, the tech elites consider themselves to be humanitarians, for they say that turning work over to AI would free humans to, well, do what? Geniuses can't be bothered with such mundane details, so they're not interested in soon-to-be-displaced masses who will be made redundant. So, hello, people are revolting. And interestingly, some of the strongest backlash is coming from a huge group generally assumed to be politically apathetic or enthusiastic about all technology, young people. Columnist Michelle Goldberg reports that several tech honchos who've given college commencement speeches this month were startled when they launched into gushing praise for the glorious future promised by AI. They were practically driven off stage by roaring cascades of boos from the students. This is Jim Hightower saying, the pain that AI profiteers are imposing is one thing, but an even greater cause of this spreading revolt is the imperious arrogance and stupidity of royal elites who think ordinary people don't matter. Did these oligarchs never hear about the revolution of 1776? The Hightower Radio Lowdown is made possible by you subscribers to Jim Hightower's Lowdown on Substack. 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
1: Thank you so much for tuning in to KDUR Durango. Name's Critter, covering for Lance as he heads off for a special wedding this weekend. 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We're going to start things off today with the little Nora Kelly Band. Nice recommendation from Double D himself, and a song that seems fitting as I cover this monumental show. We're going to start things off with Imposter Syndrome off her So Wrong for So Long. Again, Nora Kelly Band right here on KDUR.

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Hold your hats, the party's on, the king is back. Shake the world, get around. It takes a word, make a sound.

Thank you so much for tuning in to KDUR Durango. You're listening to Renegade Roots Radio. This is Critter covering for Lance. I'm doing my darndest to represent it to the best of my abilities. Started off the show this morning with the Nora Kelly Band. Thank you, Double D, for that recommendation. Kind of set us on a track there with Sarah Shook and the Disarmers and Leah Blevins following up Nora there. No Name was the name of the track from Sarah Shook and Digging in the Coal from Leah Blevins. Zach Top, with a little help from Billy Strings, diving back in. Billy made a couple appearances in that set. Him and Marcus King gave us that rockin' Swingin' Doors from the Rooster Walk Festival back in 2018. And Luke Bell in there as well with The King Is Back off the record of the same name. And Bloodshot Bill bringing us home there, Calling Your Name off the So Fed Up record. 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We're just going to keep on keeping on here. I'm going to put on my best Lance hat. A little recommendation from station manager Bryant Liggett is going to take us to the Silos. Mary's Getting Married. If you want to give me a holler, feel free to do so. 970-247-7262. And thank you so much for tuning in to KDUR.

Thank you so much for tuning in to KDUR Durango. The time right now is 2 o'clock. You're listening to Renegade Roots. My name's Critter, covering for Lance. And just doing my best up here. Caleb Clotter and Reeb Willems finishing us off there. Last time I saw you off the Innocent Road record. Ken Pomeroy hopped on my radar about this time last year as she was going to play the Telluride Bluegrass Festival and just never left the docket. That was Wolves and Sheep's Clothes off the Cruel Joke. Little Pokey Lafarge with I'll Never Forget doing a membership drive when Miss Rachel Frederico was up here and we grabbed that Manic Revelations record out of the play box. And my goodness, going to the country is just a go-to track. As well as a little Tried and True Fruition in there to kind of show a little bit of my Shakedown roots. KDUR is supported by the Community Concert Hall at Fort Lewis College. The Concert Hall presents a free performance by Sweet Lizzy Project in downtown Durango at Buckley Park on Thursday, June 25th at 5:30 p.m. More information can be found at DurangoConcerts.com or by calling 970-247-7657. 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Again, thank you so much for tuning in to KDUR Durango Renegade Roots Radio. But I gotta play at least a little Billy Strings, so stick around. Give me a holler, 970-247-7262 if you'd like, and thank you so much for tuning in to KDUR.

in the USA. Reinvent the USA every which way. I'm out in Pennsylvania County on Highway 718, middle of a cornfield. No, I'm not too late. There's about 1367 Chevy Malibus in a circle in the cornfield.

This is an instrumental, and hope you like it. No, it's an instrumental, but it's got some words too.

Thank you so much for tuning in to KDUR Durango. This is Roots Renegade Music. I am not Lance. I'm Critter. Playing a little Slim Cessna's Auto Club to finish things off there. We'll track off the unentitled record. Turnpike Troubadour is a little song that will always remind me of my buddy Sam. Good Lord, Lori. Kicked off the whole set there with a Stonewall Jackson cover from Billy String's little Shackles and Chains. That was out of Asheville, North Carolina back in 2024. And just bopping all around. I love this show. Mojo Nixon and the Skid Wide Open Roper. With the Skid Roper playing the song Wide Open. Comes at the request of our fearless leader, Brian Liggett. 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Just going to keep on keeping on here on the Old Roots Renegade. If you want to give me a holler, feel free to do so. 970-247-7262. We got the Vandaliers coming here on KDUR.

0: Bradford, Anthony Lazarus, and this is Climate Connections. On extremely hot and humid summer days, babies and toddlers can be especially vulnerable to heat stress and dehydration. Their small, developing bodies heat up faster than adults and may struggle to stay cool. And they're also unable to speak up when they're feeling hot. So Harleen Marwa, a pediatrician at Mass General Brigham, suggests keeping a close eye on babies when it's hot.
1: Is the baby more fussy today? Are they not calming in the ways they normally do? Are they feeling clammy? Are they releasing a lot of sweat? Are they physically feeling warm despite removing layers and trying to move them into a different environment? Have their feeding patterns changed? All of those can be signs that a baby is getting tired and their body is really struggling to keep up with the temperature.
0: Parents and other caretakers should also make sure infants and toddlers stay hydrated and rest in cool, well-ventilated areas. And Marwa says never hesitate to call a doctor with any questions or concerns.
1: It can be really challenging and difficult to understand when something is an emergency. And so if you ever have a question about your baby, please do contact your pediatric health center.
0: Climate Connections is produced by the Yale Center for Environmental Communication. 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
2: Good afternoon. Thanks, Critter. This is JP on No Regrets Radio, and it is, I got to hold on for 2 seconds, but it is 3 o'clock straight up here on KDUR Durango. Thanks for joining us this afternoon. I've got a special guest who I will introduce in a little bit, but first let's jump into the music. We have a heavy dose here on No Regrets of indie rock. Almost said classic rock. We don't do that. And this is a band called Eka Vandal, and this song is called Sorry Crash.

0: All right, that was the Canadian artist, new run released from her, Canadian artist Lenny Rayen. Hope I'm pronouncing that right. And yeah, that's it's her first full-length album, and sounds pretty good. That was called What Now. Before that, we had Orbit 17, also kind of like that song. And that was This Ship Is Going Under. Before that, Shy, new one from them. Their second album, a song called Shed. And then the winner of the best album title of the new music that we just got here in the studio. The release is called Looking for People to Unfollow. I like that. And that song was Sorry Crash. And the band is Eka Vandal. 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All right, so it is 3:16 here on KDUR Durango, and on Friday evening, there will be an auction, and you can still get tickets to that, but there will be an auction called Furniture as Art, and it will be at the Fort Lewis College Ballroom, and it will benefit KDUR. And my guest with me this afternoon, he loves music. We go back a long way. We've seen music together. We've heard music together. And his name is Rich Stewart, or Richard, as you know, call him in the art world. No, I'm just kidding.
1: Rico. Rico's also a favorite.
0: Yeah, Rico.
1: Yeah.
0: But he will have an item there and that he has done with another woman, and we'll get to that in just a second. But yeah, so he is going, and his items are always really cool. So, Rico,
1: yes.
0: What did you, and is it Amy? Do I have that right?
1: Yeah, Amy Valklev is my art partner this year, and we got to collaborate on a really nice piece together. I think it's really unique and quite an elegant little patio set.
0: You just showed me a photo of it, and you described it over there on the phone to me, and it looks much better. I'll just promise this to people. It looks better than your description. I'm not saying you didn't describe it well. It's just a really cool, a lot of people use furniture in their homes or on their decks and stuff like that, and I think this would be a really cool addition.
1: Yeah, I think so. I think the rightful owner is out there somewhere, and we'll be there Friday night.
0: So it's two chairs with that are, I think, connected by a little table with a couple of cup holders. Am I describing that right? How would you describe your item?
1: Well, they're traditional Adirondack chairs, which are in 90% of the outdoor patios out there. But what we did with them that's unique is a method of finishing the wood. It's a Japanese method called Shusugi Bon, where it's a method of originally to preserve the wood. They would char the wood, just make it black with a flame, and then after it is charred fairly substantially, then you brush off the carbon, the charcoal that's left over, and it leaves you a really interesting grain pattern. The grain is the same, but the grain remains very dark, and as you brush away the rest of the carbon, the lighter colored wood between the grain shows up, and you can do some really interesting colorful stains and other finishes with this kind of a new appearance of grain there.
0: That's really cool. Yeah, I mean, and like I said, it looks really cool, and You should see it. I wonder, are these items online? Do you have any idea?
1: I don't, for people to see? I'm guessing some are probably out there. This one isn't currently online that I know of.
0: Because you just finished it recently.
1: Yeah, it's yeah, still drying as I speak.
0: All right. Well, let's talk about it a little more later, and let's get to more music, because people like music. They listen to KDUR Durango for the music, and it is 3:20, and this is a band called The Murder Capital.

0: All right, Robert Pollard and the Gang with I Felt Like I'm sorry. That's the song I'm going to play next. And with the Guided by Voices, that song was called We Outlast Them All. And that's off a new release called Crawl Space of the Pantheon. Interesting. I think that's some sort of statement about sports, but you should check that one out if you're a Guided by Voices fan. What'd you think of Guided by Voices, Rico?
1: Oh, I could do some more of that. I'm not too familiar with all of their work, but that sounded good.
0: Good. Glad you enjoyed it, and I think you would like it. It's the kind of rock you would like. Anyway, before that, Future Islands with the Inkwell, and that, again, another release title, I've got to tell you, From a Hole in the Floor to a Fountain of Youth. And we started that set with The Murder Capital from about a year ago with a song called The Fall off of their release Blindness. All right, let's go to, I believe this is the year 2012, Chuck Prophet, I Felt Like Jesus.

0: fans.
1: All right, that was Cheek Face with TED Talk City. Are you a Cheek Face fan? Did I convert you yet, Rich?
2: I am now. After that. After that.
1: Yeah, all right.
2: Yeah, I want more.
1: That was a few years ago off Emphatically Mo B-sides. Kevin Morby before that with Die Young off of his new release called Little Wide Open. And Lower Town with Big Thumb off of their new release, and Chuck Prophet, I Felt Like Jesus. 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All right, Rich, if you liked Cheek Face, I think you might like Telehealth. It's a new band, or at least a new band for me. I've been introduced to them. They're from Seattle. This is their second album, and they're a little goofy. You ready?
2: Let's play it.
1: Okay.
3: Telehealth.

0: appointments and phone calls, late with my prescriptions, and telehealth options too.
1: Telehealth made that possible.
2: Telehealth.

0: That was the Pogues from back in 1993. Love the Pogues, but liked them more with Shane McGowan. And so that was the post-Shane McGowan album, Waiting for Herb. Shane was always having some issues with substance abuse, I think mostly alcohol, but whatever. Anyway, that song was called Sitting on Top of the World, and that was fun. Before that, David Byrne and St. Vincent a few years ago put out an album, and that was I Am an Ape. Good release there if you haven't heard that. Have you heard that whole release, Rich, or just a few songs off of that?
1: Just a few songs, John.
0: Okay. There you go. And before that, Nara's Room with a new one, and Telehealth. All right, here is Feedback Loops. The time is, almost 4 o'clock here on KDUR Durango.
2: 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A friend who used to live in Japan shocked me when he said that not only did he have to sort and clean all his recyclables, but also if he didn't do it perfectly, the city would plunk his trash on his doorstep with a scolding note. In the U.S., most municipalities practice single-stream recycling, meaning we toss all the different materials together because they'll be sorted at a facility, either by people or machines or both. But this process is expensive, and mistakes can be dangerous. For instance, a little contamination from some Type 6 PVC plastic could result in the release of toxic corrosive chlorine gas. A company called DePauli might have a solution to recycle plastics without any sorting or cleaning. 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Everything is tossed in an aqueous solution mixed with titanium dioxide and blasted with UV light to crack the once unbreakable plastic molecular chains. After a 10-minute room temperature soak, the plastic pulp is reduced to its original petroleum-derived building blocks. Any leftover cotton or tougher plastic types are filtered out. DePauli's methods are low-cost, simple enough to run out of a home kitchen, and cut the carbon footprint of plastic recycling by 65%. They're not just sorta awesome. 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Feedback Loops is produced in collaboration with Table to Farm Compost and KDUR. 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
0: Okay, it is 4:02 here on KDUR Durango. And since it is the 4 o'clock hour, we always do something just a little bit abnormal here on No Regrets Radio. And I don't have any trouble doing that because I am an abnormal guy. But anyway, today we have something that my friend Rich here, Rich Stewart, who is in the studio, an artist in the upcoming Friday Furniture as Art auction, which will be really cool. Anyway, Rich is also very much into music, and he told me about this band. Tell me about this band. They're taking over.
1: Okay, John. Well, this is a band that's pretty hard to describe. I mean, until you had mentioned the genre of math rock, I'd never heard of math rock, and yet I was listening to math rock. These guys are very unusual, and I mean that in a very positive way. And I got to say, the visual component of their music is really important.
0: How do you say that band again?
1: Angine de Portrine.
0: Yeah, I'm not sure we said the band name. So
1: yeah,
0: sure
1: we got yeah. So that alone, that's different. They're a French Canadian band, two piece. And yeah, I'd say if you get a chance, get a video clip. It's the best way to describe it is to see it, because I can't do it any justice.
0: Well, I think that's what, you know, the visual experience has kind of made their aura, their shtick. And I don't know if we can describe that really, but they're costumed. This one guy has a long nose. The guy's playing this guitar with gloves on, and He's got a double-necked guitar. I think one is a bass and one is like a regular six-string, you know, electric guitar. And he sets up these loops.
1: Indeed.
0: Am I describing that right?
1: Yeah, so he's, you know, he's looping back and forth between the bass and the lead guitar down below. And another interesting thing, if you look at the guitars, there's double the frets, so there's half notes. In between two normal frets, there's another fret. So there's a lot going on, and it does produce a different sound. What he's doing is really different. So John and I have a debate whether he's wearing gloves or not. I say he's not wearing gloves and has painted hands, but you know, John sees gloves, so see for yourself and we'll get a consensus on this.
0: All right, here is Engine de Poitrine. You gotta speak it like a Frenchman.
1: Yeah.
0: And this song was came out, I believe, a couple of years ago. It's on their Volume 1 release, and they have a Volume 2 release out now. This song is called Sherpa, and after that is going to be another band that we'll get to that later. So here's Engine de Poitrine.

0: Okay, that was a short two-song set, but that was most of the weirdness. I'm going to do something next that'll be weird because it doesn't fit what we were just doing. Rich, can you tell me anything about that last band that we played?
1: Oh, well, let's see.
0: You could name them first.
1: Yeah, well, help me out, John, here. Don't be throwing me those curveballs. Les Claypool and... Julian?
0: Sean.
1: I'm sorry. Yeah, Sean, John. Oh, are you got a technical over there?
0: Yeah, okay. I'm having some some headphone issues. I just got blasted. But
1: oh, okay.
0: That's okay. I'm
1: good. The blood
0: now
1: coming out of your nose doesn't alarm me anymore if that's all it was.
0: Good. So, yeah, that band is called the Claypool Lennon Delirium, which
1: you
0: were going to go see.
1: Les Claypool. I'm not sure if Lennon's going to be there, to be honest. Yeah.
0: Figured they were touring together, but that's a summer tour, and that's the one in Dillon.
1: Yeah, this one's at Dillon Reservoir, which I've never been to. It looks like a great setting for a concert, so outdoor, and as long as the thunderstorms don't come drive us all out of there, it ought to be good.
0: Yeah.
1: Yeah.
0: Yeah, it's fun. Like, I'm in the studio here at KDUR, there's always people coming in and out, and everybody's telling me something. I'm learning something different from everybody who's coming in here. Like, they've told me about more about Angin de Poitrine or Claypool or whoever. So it's kind of neat that we have that going. A lot of musical knowledge here at KDUR. And before that, Angin de Poitrine, do we need to say anything else about them, or did they say everything for us that we needed to hear?
1: Well, I think that pretty much says a lot of it anyway. But you have to go and check them out. Get them on video and see what's really going on there.
0: Yeah.
1: And it makes it more interesting, for sure.
0: Yeah.
1: I think it's interesting just, from the music, but the visual is very good on it.
0: Yeah. And they call it math rock. To me, it sounds like prog rock. They're kind of similar genres, I would say, but interesting stuff, and yeah, check them out. All right, now we're going to go to something totally different because it's folk rock, and Loudon Wainwright III, who was here, I saw him in like 2005, long time ago. He's been around a long time. Used to be on the show MASH every now and then. You don't remember that?
1: I do not.
0: Yeah, he used to appear with Alan Alda and Farrell. What was his name? Will Farrell?
1: No.
0: Mike Farrell.
1: That would have been even funnier.
0: And Loretta Swett. Anyway, yeah. on MASH. So here's a song from Loudon Wainwright.
2: All right.

That was the band Robot Slide from Minneapolis, and that song was called Afternoon's Dark off their new release Chimps. Before that, the Jack Rubies going back to like 1987 with Good Morning Heartache off See the Money in My Smile. Touch Girl, Apple Blossom, a new one called Tell, and started that set with Loudon Wainwright III. Just so you know, Rich has left the building, but thanks again, Rich, for Rich Stewart, for coming in. And yeah, he will be one of the artists who is displaying his work at the Furniture as Art auction that KDUR is hosting as a fundraiser on Friday night at the Fort Lewis College Ballroom. So yeah, go to that if you can. 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Okay, it is 4:33 here on KDUR Durango. Thanks again for tuning in to No Regerts. This is JP. And yeah, if you have any requests, you can feel free to give me a call up here at 970-247-7262. Next song is a Dutch band that I kind of like, Iguana Death Cult.

0: New one from Weird Nightmare, Pay No Mind. Before that, went way back to 1995 for that song from Susie and the Banshees, which, you know, I sort of remember from back in the day. And that, I mean, that was one of the first kind of punk, post-punk bands. And they go all the way back to the 70s. Susie and the Banshees, Sid Vicious played on their first album and toured with them a little bit. Robert Smith of The Cure was with them for a little while back in the early days, which was like the mid-70s. So, yeah, that was called Stargazer, and some good stuff from Susie and the Banshees. And before that, Iguana Death Cult. Okay, we've got Three of Cups Astrology, and then I'll be back with music.
1: 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This is Rhiannon with your report for Wednesday, May 27th, 2026. Today invites a sense of movement in the emotional landscape. We start with a supportive trine between the Moon in Libra and Mercury in Gemini, bringing ease to communication. It's a good time to talk things through, connect, and find words for what you're feeling in a way that feels balanced and clear. At the same time, there's a bit of tension underneath. The Moon also forms a square to Jupiter in Cancer, which can bring up sensitivity around emotional needs, especially in relationships. You might notice a pull between keeping things harmonious and honoring what you're actually feeling. As the day unfolds, that awareness deepens. The Moon moves into Scorpio, shifting the tone from light and social into something more internal and intense. Emotions may feel stronger, and there can be a desire to go deeper into conversations, into connection, or into your own inner world. Today we shift from connection into reflection. Stay honest with yourself and let that guide how you show up with others. This has been your daily report with Three of Cups Astrology. Tune back in tomorrow for more on what magic the stars are getting up to.
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1: BBC News with Moira Alderson. The Israeli military has issued an evacuation order that covers the entirety of southern Lebanon. The IDF urged residents to move north of the Zarani River, saying all areas south were considered combat zones. It said the military would act with extreme force against Hezbollah, accusing it of repeated violations of the ceasefire. From Jerusalem, here's Amir Nader.
2: There is some suggestion in local media, in Israeli media, that while President Trump might have greenlit this new operation by the Israeli military, that he hasn't okayed attacks on the capital, Beirut, for concern, fear of scuppering the deal with Iran. And finally, of course, Lebanon and Israel did sign a ceasefire extension just 2 weeks ago, an extra 45 days. Clearly, it didn't do anything to stop this escalation in violence, but there is this US-led mediation process. They were due to meet on Friday, and according to Saudi media, those talks are still planned to go ahead.
1: Meanwhile, the Palestine Red Crescent and hospital sources say an Israeli airstrike on a home in Gaza City has killed 7 people, including 2 young girls, and wounded at least 15 others. An Israeli warplane is reported to have fired 2 missiles at the house in the city's centre. The Israeli military said it had struck 2 senior Hamas militants in northern Gaza. President Trump has said he's not satisfied yet with the terms of the deal being negotiated with Iran. He said Tehran wanted to reach an agreement, but added that so far they hadn't got there. Mr. Trump insisted that no country would have control over the Strait of Hormuz. Here's Kasra Naji.
3: Iran keeps saying that we can allow various ships to go through, but no military ships. Don't forget that the U.S. has a military base in Bahrain, and the U.S. ships have been going back and forth to Bahrain for many years. So that means that basically that is unacceptable to the Americans also.
1: The head of the World Health Organization has called for an immediate ceasefire in the Eastern Democratic Republic of the Congo so that health workers can contain the spread of Ebola. Dr. Tedros Adhanom Ghebreyesus said the region was facing a catastrophic collision of disease and conflict. Barbara Platusha has more.
4: It's in an area that is insecure. Dozens of armed groups have operated there for many years. The infrastructure is very bad. Transport links, we were told, meant that actually moving the materials that are now being brought in takes a very long time. And there's no treatment for this disease. There's no vaccine either. So what you need to do is test, isolate, and then pursue people who have had contact with the patients. But that is hard to do because of what I've just said, and also because the local population, many of them are suspicious. They don't necessarily believe that there's a disease that they need to worry about.
1: Barbara Platusha reporting, BBC News. The Attorneys General of New York and New Jersey say they've issued a subpoena to FIFA requesting information about its ticketing practices for the upcoming World Cup. The officials cited recent media reports suggesting fans may have been misled about seat locations and that FIFA's public statements and ticket releases may have contributed to soaring prices. They've asked for details about ticketing at the New Jersey Stadium. Norway is joining the French nuclear umbrella, becoming the latest country to take up France's offer of extended protection to European allies. The Norwegian Prime Minister, Jonas Gahr Støre, said his decision was made after reassessing Europe's security environment in the light of Russia's military build-up and the continuing war in Ukraine. A fifth person accused of providing fatal doses of ketamine to the American actor and Friends sitcom star Matthew Perry has been sentenced to prison. Kenneth Iwamasa was given nearly 3.5 years after pleading guilty to charges of conspiracy to distribute ketamine and causing death. Shaima Khalil was inside the LA court.
5: The atmosphere inside the courtroom was charged at times, with Matthew Perry's family visibly emotional. Kenneth Iwamasa took the stand and turned to face them, apologizing repeatedly and saying he would forever regret his actions. The actor's live-in assistant, who also described himself as the star's friend, had pleaded guilty in 2024 to one count of conspiracy to distribute ketamine causing death. In addition to the almost 3.5-year prison sentence, he was also ordered to serve 2 years of supervised release and pay a $10,000 fine.
1: A Russian-flagged fuel tanker, originally bound for Cuba, has diverted course away from the Caribbean, according to maritime trackers. The sanctioned vessel was carrying nearly 300,000 barrels of diesel. As a longtime ally of Havana, the delivery was the Kremlin's attempt to send fuel to the energy-starved island, which has been under a US fuel blockade since January. BBC News.
6: That was the BBC headlines, and it's now time for some local, regional, and statewide news brought to you by Rocky Mountain Community Radio, the Colorado Capital News Alliance, and KDUR. The La Plata County Coroner position is up for re-election. Jan Smith, who is nearing the end of her fourth term, will not seek another term. After four elected terms, plus 2 years completing a predecessor's unexpired term, and 8 years as a deputy coroner, Smith is ready to retire. As reported by the Durango Herald, Smith will remain in office until her successor is sworn in early next year. 6th Judicial District Attorney Sean Murray dismissed more than 30 criminal cases. He is reviewing nearly 100 more because of credibility issues with the deputy who investigated the alleged crimes, Jamal Ball. Ball was previously fired from the Durango Police Department for dishonesty. He then secured a job at the Archuleta County Sheriff's Office in 2022. According to the Durango Herald, Ball worked in Archuleta County as a deputy until earlier this month. Advocacy groups in the Pine River Valley will host 3 group discussion sessions to focus on issues impacting residents living in and around Bayfield, Vallecito, and Ignacio. The information sessions will be facilitated by the Pine River Community Resource Center, La Plata County League of Women Voters, Pine River Shares, and Pine River Rising. 3 forums are scheduled for the coming weeks. Governor Polis's commutation of the prison sentence of former Mesa County Clerk and Recorder Tina Peters continues to draw criticism. As KVNF's Audrey McCabe reports for Rocky Mountain Community Radio, the League of Women Voters of Colorado has rescinded its invitation for the governor to receive the organization's 2026 Leaders of Democracy Award.
7: In a letter to members, the League says the decision follows Governor Polis's commutation of former Mesa County Clerk Tina Peters' sentence. Peters was convicted on multiple felony charges related to a breach of Mesa County election equipment tied to efforts to challenge the 2020 presidential election results. The League says Governor Polis had originally been selected for the award because of his record on civil rights, civic participation, and expanding opportunities for Coloradans. However, the organization says commuting Peter's sentence conflicts with the values the award is meant to represent. The League emphasized that the decision is not partisan and is not a rejection of Polis's overall record. Instead, leaders say it reflects the group's longstanding commitment to secure elections and accountability for actions that undermine democratic institutions. The organization says it informed the governor of its decision directly and remains focused on voter registration, ballot access, and civic engagement efforts across Colorado. The League's Leaders of Democracy event is still scheduled for June 18th at History Colorado, where 2 remaining honorees will be recognized.
6: The federal government will give a Western Slope Conservation District $40 million to purchase one of the oldest water rights on the Colorado River. As Rocky Mountain Community Radio's Caroline Yanez reports, that's after it froze the money for more than a year.
8: The Shoshone water rights are tied to a hydroelectric power plant in Glenwood Canyon and are over a century old. The Colorado River District is trying to preserve the river's historic flows by buying the rights from Xcel Energy and ensuring another buyer won't divert the water elsewhere, like to utilities on the Front Range. The Trump administration froze $40 million that had been allocated for the purchase through the Inflation Reduction Act last year, along with money for other environmental projects in Colorado and the West. Representative Jeff Hurd says he worked with the White House, the Bureau of Reclamation, and other Colorado lawmakers to get the funds released.
9: Keeping this water right on the Western Slope and ensuring that these federal dollars are used to help our farmers and ranchers and outdoor recreationalists and those who really enjoy the land and depend on the land for their livelihoods.
8: The finalization of the Shoshone purchase will likely still take years, as it still needs to be approved by Colorado's Water Court. Caroline Yanez, Rocky Mountain Community Radio.
6: Colorado communities will soon have an easier time qualifying for money from the state's flagship Affordable Housing Fund. Governor Jared Polis signed a bill into law yesterday that tweaks a funding program created by Proposition 123. The 2022 ballot measure earmarked hundreds of millions of dollars for towns, cities, and counties that committed to growing their affordable housing stock each year. The new law loosens the requirements to qualify for the funding. Lawmakers decided to make the changes largely because most of the local governments enrolled in the program have not met their targets. Governor Jared Polis signed a pair of bills into law today meant to cut back on harmful interactions between humans and wildlife. Ray Solomon reports for the Colorado Capital News Alliance.
10: Starting next year, Colorado drivers renewing a vehicle registration will have the option to kick in $5 for new wildlife crossings. These grassy bridges over roadways or underpasses that tunnel below give wild animals a critical car-free path to move through the landscape. And according to the Colorado Department of Transportation, they can prevent up to 92% of collisions with wildlife. Polis also signed a bill meant to reduce human-bear conflicts. It increases penalties for leaving food out where it might lure a bear into contact with people. Most bear encounters in Colorado are related to garbage and food waste. The new law makes the first violation a misdemeanor and more than doubles the penalty for a third offense. It takes effect in August.
6: That was Ray Solomon for the Colorado Capital News Alliance. Governor Jared Polis signed a pair of bills into law earlier this week meant to support Colorado's ecosystems and pollinators. Ray Solomon reports for the Colorado Capital News Alliance.
10: A state commission study from 2024 found Colorado's pollinators are under serious threat from habitat loss, poor land management, pesticides, and climate change. Two laws aim to mitigate some of those threats. One law requires state agencies to prioritize planting native, pollinator-friendly plants on public lands and to manage state properties with pollinator health in mind. Polis signed another bill to control pesticide waste by creating a new program to give manufacturers and applicators a safe way to dispose of their leftover products and containers, preventing leftover chemicals from leaching out into the environment.
6: That was Ray Solomon for the Colorado Capital News Alliance. These stories are brought to you by the Colorado Capital News Alliance and Rocky Mountain Community Radio, a network of public media stations in Colorado, Wyoming, Utah, and New Mexico, including KDUR. 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

0: That was a four-piece band from Glasgow, Scotland, called Conscious Pilot. That release just came out a couple weeks ago, and that song was called Internet Support. Everybody needs it, right? Off of that new release, Human Poultry. Before that, we had the Lemon Twigs. Takes you right back to the 60s. Fire and Gold was that song off their new release, Look for Your Mind. And Courtney Burnett before that, and Johnny Nameless, kind of like that stuff from them. All right, it is 5:29 here on KDUR Durango. Thanks, everybody, for listening today. And yeah, Matt will be back next week. I've had a fun couple weeks, and I'll be back in several weeks. But yeah, stay tuned next for Encounters. And this has been JP on No Regrets Radio on this Wednesday afternoon. The time is now 5:30.
1: Hi, I'm Richard Nelson for Encounters, a program of observations, experiences, and reflections on the world around us. Well, I've had a bit of good luck. Way up in the north, in the Yukon Territory, Kluane National Park, one of the most beautiful protected wild areas anywhere in the world. On a late summer afternoon, the sun going down low toward the north, the mountains in the distance all covered with beautiful fuchsia and pinkish alpenglow, and I'm in a dense stand of aspen trees with the sun filtering through, throwing golden on the leaves that are shaking above and sighing and whispering in the wind and on the golden trunks of these trees. Well, my good luck, it might not necessarily be considered good luck by the porcupine that I just came across as I was walking through this woods. I interrupted maybe its late afternoon emergence, looking around for some fresh greenery to eat. Well, we kept a little bit of company for a while. The porcupine turned its backside toward me, made me feel completely unwelcome, in fact, bristling its quills at me. And I followed it just a short ways, and it's taken refuge under a pile of sticks and tree trunks. It's now about 3 feet away from me at the most. I'm just going to sit myself down here on the ground in these dry leaves and just spend a few minutes with this animal, telling you about the life of the porcupine. As our porcupine turns right now and looks toward me, its little square face, little black nose, beautiful, shiny, little ebony droplet eyes. I promise I won't keep you here too long, little animal. Well, the porcupine is a widespread and fairly common animal in much of North America. It's found all around Alaska, wherever there are trees and forests, most of Canada, and in a large area across the northern United States and down into the western U.S. It's mainly an animal of the forest, although porcupines also make their way into tall willow and alder thickets here in Alaska. They live in semi-open, scrubby country down in the arid western U.S. Well, wherever they live, you can't mistake a porcupine for anything else. Our little creature here, pretty rotund-looking, round body, plump. When you look at a porcupine from the side, its back looks arched. That's because porcupines have humped shoulders. They have short legs that make for that slow, waddling gait, as our little porcupine is kind of turning and snuggling itself backside facing toward me here, keeping its head protected for safety in case I was the sort of animal that would want to bother it. I can see our porcupine's, all four of his little short legs. It has flat feet. I can see its hind feet, very flat. They look like miniature bear paws, and when you see their tracks, you'd swear it was a bear reduced down to the size of maybe a little terrier dog. And our porcupine, with its backside faced toward me for protection, I can see its very thick, muscular tail. It's blunt looking with a rounded tip, not very long at all, maybe as long as my hand or a little bit longer than that. Adult porcupines, and I think that's what we've got here, they weigh about 15 pounds, sometimes in the case of the really big sumo wrestler types, up to about 25 pounds. The females slightly smaller than the males. Porcupines belong to the rodent family, and you can't mistake that. As ours turns its face toward me, I can see its big chisel incisor teeth. They're actually the second largest of all the North American rodents. What's the biggest rodent of all on this continent? Think about it. That, of course, is the beaver. Now, our porcupine, you can see a very thick coat of long fur. I could actually reach out and touch that fur if I was impolite and perhaps crazy enough to do it. Usually porcupines are yellowish to whitish color and the dark fur down underneath, but our porcupine here is very black looking, and only around its hind quarter do you see the whitish creamy white tips. Very beautiful fur, and I can see the soft, thick, dense fur on its back that's hiding the quills. We'll talk a little bit more about those later. Porcupines have dark fur on their belly, no quills down there. They have that heavy coat plus a very thick layer of fat to keep them warm when the temperatures sink far below zero in the northern winter. And I have no doubt that our porcupine here during the previous winter saw temperatures of 50 or 60 below zero, and that's what it has to look ahead to in the winter to come. As I lean to my right here and look down into the little haven of dry leaves and sticks where our porcupine has itself nested, I can see its front feet with very long claws. Those claws are used to climb trees. Now, when porcupines climb trees, they often use their very strong, short, thick tail as a prop against the tree trunk, almost the way woodpeckers will prop their tail as well. Surprisingly, though, porcupines are not really great climbers. Oftentimes, they'll have broken bones that they got when they tumbled down out of trees. Once I came across a porcupine very slowly limping its way across an open meadow. It apparently had a fracture in its hind leg. Maybe that animal had fallen from a tree. It seemed so pathetic, so vulnerable as it made its way down into a thicket of underbrush. And there was, of course, nothing I could do for it except let it carry on and hope that it would heal, as porcupines often do from those injuries. Oh, our porcupine, a very black little face toward me here as it looks out from amid the branches and trunks of its little sheltering spot. Porcupines like to feed at dusk or during the nighttime. They'll often rest during the midday. They have poor eyesight, but they use their excellent sense of smell to help them find food. Now, during the wintertime in Alaska, here up in the Yukon Territory, up in this far northern country, porcupines mostly subsist on the inner bark of coniferous trees like the ubiquitous white spruce and black spruce. And as I look all around here, outside of this stand of aspen trees, everywhere I can see the dark, tall spires of spruce trees. The classic sign of a porcupine, bare patches on tree trunks. Those patches will be bright yellowish brownish color when they're fresh, often oozing with sap, and then they turn gray with age. Koyukon Indian people, who live just north of the Arctic Circle in interior Alaska, they call the porcupine Dikahona. Perfect name. It means stick eater. These animals like to eat wood stuff. Interestingly, porcupines are pretty darn good swimmers. They'll readily cross rivers, in fact, kept afloat by their air-filled quills on their back and on their tail. Because they're so good in the water, porcupines will sometimes take to ponds and they'll eat plants like water lilies. Now, plant foods are low in sodium, and that's why porcupines like to gnaw stuff like antlers, like animal bones that contain salt. They're notorious also for going for road salt, for some kinds of paints, for plywoods that contain sodium in the glue. And of course, they like salt from human perspiration, and that's why they gnaw on axe handles and other tools that they might find around homesteads and camps out in the boondocks. Oh man, I am getting serious company here from mosquitoes that seem to be swarming around me but don't appear to be bothering our little porcupine in the least. Also in the background, you hear that sound? That's a couple of gray jays, one of the most classic birds of the boreal forest. They're working their way through the tree trunks, oh, about 30 feet away, really close. Now, thinking about the winter life that's not too far ahead for our porcupine, they don't hibernate. They're active all the way through. But during the winter, they'll usually stay within maybe 100 yards or so of a snug sheltering den. Now, that might be an animal burrow, for example, an unused bear hibernation den, might be an old wolf den where the wolves raise their pups, or a fox den. They'll also maybe use a cranny among rocks, a hollow log, a hole in a tree. But then sometimes, especially in warmer areas like along the Alaskan coast, they'll just roost among the dense boughs up in a tree, even when the temperatures fall below zero. These are tough, well-insulated little animals. On the other hand, when the big blizzards come, especially if the snow is wet or even if it's a winter rain, porcupines will just hunker down, stay inside their den. They don't want to deal with that stuff. Now, during the summertime, it's a different deal. Porcupines range much more widely, up to a mile from a den that they often go back to for shelter. Well, I mentioned that when I came along, I found this porcupine making its way through the forest all by itself. Like little forest monks, porcupines seem to find peace in their own solitude. These are not very social animals. Typically, each porcupine has its own territory or home range. Now, the females especially do not like to have other females in their territory. During the winter, once in a while, several porcupines will peacefully share a den. This isn't because they want each other's company. It's just because they found a good shelter close to reliable food. Now, there are some other exceptions. When young porcupines meet, they can be very playful. They'll romp around with each other. In fact, even adults will occasionally play around with each other for a little bit. Well, our porcupine, nestled here in its little protective hollow, so close at hand, completely quiet. But porcupines actually can make quite a lot of sounds. Porcupines often make a low muttering or whining sound that goes up and down the scale. I actually heard this sound a while ago, and I looked out across a little meadow, and there was a porcupine roaming along, and it just seemed like it was singing or humming to itself. I walked over, had a closer look at it. That porcupine just went up a tree, scratched its way up there, and sat looking down at me, back to silence. Porcupines will also make cooing sounds, even screeching sounds. An irritated porcupine will sometimes chatter its teeth at whatever's bugging it. And a mother porcupine with her little pup, she'll sometimes grunt and whine at it. Oh, our porcupine is moving just a little bit now. Seems very relaxed, no longer looks defensive at all, just kind of turning to have a little better look at me. Oh, looking into that face. Between the months of September and November in Alaska and in other northern places like here in the Yukon Territory, male porcupines wander around looking for love. When they're lucky, maybe they find a female all to themselves. But sometimes it's not quite that easy, and several males will find a single female, and they'll fight among each other to see who gets to have access to her, using their big chisel-like teeth. And of course, they'll use their number one weapon, their quills, against each other. Usually, it's the biggest guy who wins the girl. However, interestingly, often it's the female porcupine who does the flirting. She'll do a kind of a love dance with her newly betrothed. Oftentimes, that's accompanied by a little duet between the male and female, grunting, humming, whining sounds, barks, moans. And then imagine this, the male and female porcupines raise up in their hind legs and embrace each other. They might put their paws on each other's shoulders, rub noses, affectionately cuff each other on the head. This is the way that porcupines get ready for real serious love. Now, you might think that porcupine mating would be mighty tricky business, but actually, it's pretty simple. The female porcupine flattens her quills down on her back, twists her prickly tail off to one side, and the male can then rest his tender little undefended tummy safely on her back. But after all this lovely play and romance, the male and female porcupine simply go off in their separate directions. Now, the porcupine has a very long gestation for a small mammal. 7 months

Young girls traditionally would eat porcupine meat, and sometimes they wore a belt of porcupine bones around their waist. This was so the girl would have the same ease in giving birth to her children as the porcupine has, a sort of a magical connection between those girls and the porcupine. Well, the young porcupine toddles around the woods with its mother. It'll start to eat green plants after just a few weeks, although it keeps nursing until the end of the summer. But then, by the time fall comes along, the little porcupine is ready to wander off and live on its own. Now, imagine the porcupine, a small animal waddling slowly around in a land it shares with big, strong, swift, hungry predators like wolf, lynx, coyote, bear. When danger approaches, just as when I came walking through this woods and met this little porcupine, it did the classic thing, kept its back toward me, tucked its head down under its chest, erected the quills on its back and on its tail, kept its back toward me, lashed its tail back and forth. That's the famous defense when a porcupine is caught in the open. Then our porcupine did another classic thing, scurried along and found its way into the shelter of this little pile of branches and tree trunks, where it's now nestled just easily within touching distance of me. It's back toward me. The other thing porcupines will do to defend themselves, they'll get up a tree as fast as possible. Ours chose not to do that. It took this shelter instead. Listen to that. Two, three ravens right overhead, just above the treetops here. Usually, when a porcupine is caught in the open, as it keeps its back toward whatever it perceives as danger, it'll lash its tail back and forth, and the very loose quills will simply fall off or fly off. This has given rise to the myth that porcupines intentionally throw their quills like little arrows. That's not the case at all. They simply come loose and fall down on the ground. Now, as I look at our porcupine here, it's hard to imagine that this animal has about 30,000 quills. The porcupine has about 100 quills per square inch. These quills, and I can see them on the back and on the tail of our porcupine, they're specialized hairs. They're pale gray, shiny, with black needle-sharp tips. Now, these tips have microscopic barbs. You can feel them if you hold a quill in your hand and you run your fingers across it. You can feel a very slight roughness. That's those little barbs. When they're embedded in moist flesh, those barbs swell up, and they'll gradually work the quill deeper into the flesh and skin. Well, when a porcupine meets with a predator, it might lose a few dozen or a few hundred of its quills, but it's got plenty to spare. Not only does it have those 30,000 quills, but it'll also grow new ones to replace any that it loses. Now, a struggling porcupine also might embed its own quills in its body, but they're very skilled at pulling those quills out with their teeth and front paws. But it's a completely different story for the young, inexperienced predator that gets quills in its mouth, in its face, in its paws. That animal might struggle to walk, probably won't be able to eat. It's got quills in its lips, maybe in its tongue, maybe in the roof of its mouth. It's struggling to get those quills out, which only works them deeper. This is one heck of a defense. But some predators have actually learned how to kill porcupines. The most expert is an animal called the fisher, a quick, cat-sized member of the weasel family. Looks a bit like a mink or a marten, found mostly in Canada, very rarely into the southernmost part of Alaska. Porcupines are also eaten by bears, by wolves, wolverines, fox, lynx, coyotes. The animals that succeed in taking porcupines apparently know that porcupines mostly have quills on their back and tail. There are none on the porcupine's face, none on its legs, none on its underbelly. So the predator circles around, dodges back and forth around that porcupine, bites its face until finally it's able to flip the animal over and attack its tender, completely unprotected belly. No quills down there. But of course, this is very risky business. For example, a famous naturalist named Adolph Murray once saw a young grizzly in Denali National Park. It was limping badly, and in fact, that bear was later killed because it was harassing campers. They found then that it had festering porcupine quills in one front paw, and that same foot had very long claws from lack of use. The other paw of the bear
had abnormally short claws from

overuse, so it had had those quills in there for quite some time. Adolf Murie also once saw an older, wiser grizzly meet a porcupine, even though it was a fat and tasty morsel. That bear knew better, and it just didn't want to mess with those quills at all. It just walked right on by the porcupine and left it alone. Well, the fact that the porcupine is a widespread and common animal in North America shows that quills are an excellent evolutionary invention. And beyond that, we find lots of other animals that are using this same invention. Our little porcupine here in the Yukon Territory has two other species closely related that live from Mexico on down into South America. And there are similar looking animals in other parts of the world. For example, the African crested porcupine. That animal has quills up to a foot long to protect it from predators like lions and leopards over in the African savannas. Also, most everyone has heard of the hedgehogs that are found in Europe and Asia. They're about the size of a cantaloupe, and they also bristle with sharp quills. And then there's the echidna that lives in Australia. It looks almost identical to the hedgehog, but in fact, it's the most distant relative. It's a mammal that lays eggs. Its closest relative is the platypus down there in Australia. Well, echidnas, hedgehogs, African porcupines, and our own North American porcupines illustrate what biologists call convergent evolution, where unrelated animals have developed in very similar ways. The success of these quilled animals is most eloquently explained, I think, by an aphorism dating way back to the 7th century Greek poet Archilochus, and he wrote this: "The fox has many tricks. The hedgehog has only one. But the hedgehog's trick is best of all." In other words, the key to the success of the hedgehogs, the echidnas, the porcupines, is their trick of being covered with a sharp, formidable, almost impenetrable thicket of quills. And so it is for our little porcupine right here on this summer evening in the Yukon Territory. It doesn't mean, as I've mentioned, that porcupines are completely safe from predators. And for thousands of years, humans have been one of those predators. And that's why our porcupine here took shelter as quickly as possible when I came along. Every kid in school learns that the porcupine can save you from starvation out there in the wild. It's a slow-moving creature. It's easily killed with just a stick. There's an old frontier ethic. If you come across a porcupine, you ought to leave it alone if you don't really need food, because somebody might need it urgently in the case of an emergency. Let it be. Well, the porcupine is an important traditional food for Alaskan Native people, for First Nations people in Canada, and for Indigenous people down in the lower 48 states. For example, I was once out with two Gwich'in Indian men who were hunting for moose. They got a porcupine. Toward evening, they took that porcupine, built a fire, singed off the quills, boiled the meat in a stew pot with the burnt skin left on because they liked that smoky flavor. It was delicious. The tasty meat of that porcupine reminded me of pork, and I wondered, maybe that's where the animal got its name. Indigenous people all around North America also use porcupine quills. They're often flattened out and dyed, so they make something like long, flexible beads. They're sewn on clothing to make really beautiful trim. Nowadays, they're often used to make little items like earrings that you might see for sale in shops, especially in Indian country around North America. Some Native people nowadays will get porcupine quills, like those on the backside of our little fella here, who is snuggled up, kind of turned toward me now, looking with that little black beady eye straight toward me, keeping its backside in my direction, but turning to see what I'm up to. Such a lovely little face. People have found an easy, harmless way to get those quills by tapping the live porcupine on its back and on its tail with a piece of styrofoam. And the quills will stick in there. When you got enough, just let that porcupine wander off unharmed. On the negative side, however, people sometimes get pretty grumpy about the porcupine's habit of chewing on cabins, chewing on plywood outhouses, chewing on axe handles, even sometimes on car tires. Porcupines also sometimes damage commercial forests by nibbling on the buds or girdling the bark from trees. So porcupines are controlled in some places by shooting, by trapping, by poisoning. Now, in the northeastern United States, they've done something very interesting. They have reintroduced the fisher, that effective predator on porcupines related to the
weasels that had become extinct in an earlier century, brought them back in, and those fishers are now helping to control the porcupine population in the northeast U.S. In places like Alaska and the Yukon Territory, sometimes porcupines come into people's neighborhoods and backyards. They'll damage the trees, munch on shrubbery, especially like to feast in the nice, green, lush gardens. Needless to say, a lot of people don't like that, and they'll try to chase the porcupine out of their garden. Sometimes it'll climb up in a tree. One of the things people do is squirt it with a hose to get it to come back down out of the tree, then scoop it up with a shovel into a garbage can and release it someplace. Better be far away, because relocated porcupines have made their way back home from as far as 20 miles away. Another thing to do is put metal sheathing around tree trunks to stop the porcupines from climbing back up there. And of course, there's another famous problem with porcupines. Nothing more pathetic than a dog with a face full of quills. Now, one of the things people do is they'll remove those quills with the pliers. Incidentally, it helps to clip the end of each quill so that it kind of deflates. The air comes out of it. Do that before pulling the quills out. It's really best to have a veterinarian do it. They can use anesthesia and they can use antibiotics to prevent infection in the tongue and the roof of the mouth and the lips of that poor dog that's got itself full of porcupine quills. Well, as I look at our little porcupine here, seems pretty relaxed. I can see its fur moving as it breathes. Very, very fast little breathing. Turning toward me now, I can see the bottom of its little bear-like hind foot scratching its shoulder. It's scratching its face, actually, turning, looking at me and saying, "Isn't it time for you to move along?" Well, it really is, and the mosquitoes are certainly telling me that, too. Oh, listen, just overhead right now. Three ravens flying over. Well, despite the problems that people have with porcupines, most of us have a special fondness for this endearing little animal. It's one of the most interesting of all the wild creatures, and it's one of the easiest animals to watch from close range. Many years ago, a Koyukon man told me this. He said, "Porcupines know all the country. Even though they're low to the ground, they really know the land. They're powerful animals." And he said, "My father told me the whole of Alaska is just like something inside the palm of a porcupine's hand." Well, this epitomizes a traditional way of seeing the world, where even animals that we might think of as small and insignificant are filled with spirit and power. Maybe they have capacities far beyond our own, and they're certainly worthy of our close attention and respect. Well, our little porcupine now, facing almost toward me, it seems quite relaxed about me being here. I can see its whole side, its fluffy black fur, and I can see that shining black eye looking at me as I lean down now, just my face about 2 feet away from the porcupine's in these dry leaves as we look closely at each other, the ravens calling overhead. Well, I'm reminded to say that there's beauty and fascination in every cranny of our world, that all nature is a community to which we ourselves belong, and that our voices are the earth singing to itself. Well, for Encounters, with a note of thanks to our little porcupine, I'm Richard Nelson. I want to thank you so much for your good company, and I'll see you next time.

Encounters is a production of the Island Institute and KCAW in Sitka, Alaska. This program was written and narrated by Richard Nelson, edited and produced by Lisa Bush, special consulting from Ken Fate, theme music by Outback. Encounters is funded by the National Science Foundation and by the Kenneth Johnson Family Foundation, the North Pacific Research Board, and Robert Osborne, Jerry Tone, Martha Wyckoff, and Sue Cohn. For more information about the show and to hear podcasts, go to encountersnorth.org.

0: It's 5:59 p.m. and you are listening to KDUR Durango. Outside right now it is 71 degrees and sunny. We had a low today of 45 and a high of 72 degrees. And we have wind gusts out there up to 17 miles per hour. Tomorrow, Thursday, more sunshine, low of 47, high of 74.
1: I'm Dr. Anthony Lizerwitz, and this is Climate Connections. On extremely hot and humid summer days, babies and toddlers can be especially vulnerable to heat stress and dehydration. Their small, developing bodies heat up faster than adults and may struggle to stay cool. And they're also unable to speak up when they're feeling hot. So Harleen Marwa, a pediatrician at Mass General Brigham, suggests keeping a close eye on babies when it's hot.
2: Is the baby more fussy today? Are they not calming in the ways they normally do? Are they feeling clammy? Are they releasing a lot of sweat? Are they physically feeling warm despite removing layers and trying to move them into a different environment? Have their feeding patterns changed? All of those can be signs that a baby is getting tired and their body is really struggling to keep up with the temperature.
1: Parents and other caretakers should also make sure infants and toddlers stay hydrated and rest in cool, well-ventilated areas. And Marwa says never hesitate to call a doctor with any questions or concerns.
2: It can be really challenging and difficult to understand when something is an emergency. And so if you ever have a question about your baby, please do contact your pediatric health center.
1: Climate Connections is produced by the Yale Center for Environmental Communication. 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

0: Driftwood Lodge. Come on down to it.
1: It is the Driftwood Lodge. Welcome to it, friends. DJ Chris Heitschu here, and I'm back for another 2 hours of quite a lot of new stuff. Had a big road trip this past week, and I don't know, a lot of what I listened to in the car was not maybe, I don't know, in the purview of this show, so it didn't really influence me much, so it's mostly the new stuff we got going on. It's been a lot of stuff coming out or forthcoming from Fuzz Club that has been capturing my ears. Here's one of them, a band for the longest time I thought was Heavenly Bodies, but it's Heavenly Bodes, and their record coming out is De Groen Hoovels, and this is Faux Pillars.